National news. Dozens of gold workers were left dead after attacks in a remote gold mine in Sudan happened this weekend. The New York Times says warplanes bombed an open-air mine near northern Sudan's border with Egypt. The rights group Emergency Lawyers says that an estimated death toll is currently 72 people. Eyewitnesses say another 120 more people are wounded. The attack occurred hundreds of miles away from Sudan's civil war. Sudanese media says that the attacks are from Egypt. Because Sudan mines bring billions of dollars in gold every year, the warring sides use the profits to bankroll their fights. Those were headlines thanks to reporting from local, national, and international outlets. 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

The U.S. Department of Education is reinstating Trump-era Title IX regulations, reversing the Biden administration's 2024 rules that expanded protections for LGBTQ+ students. KCSB's Juliana Chandler has the story.

The previous rules included protections based on gender identity and sexual orientation. As the UCLA news outlet Daily Bruin reports, the restored framework interprets Title IX based on biological sex and does not include those expanded federal protections. But the University of California says its existing policies will remain in place. Stett Holbrook, a spokesperson for the U.S. Office of the President, told Daily Bruin that the university's sexual violence and sexual harassment policy was adopted under the 2020 Title IX rules and that does not anticipate changes under the new regulations. Holbrook also said U.S. policy expressly prohibits discrimination and harassment based on sex, sexual orientation, gender identity, and gender expression, as well as related retaliation. The policy shift comes after an earlier dispute between UCLA and the Trump administration, which froze hundreds of millions of dollars in federal research grants in 2025. The administration sought changes to university policies supporting transgender students, but UCLA did not comply with its demands, according to the Daily Bruin. While the federal government moves to narrow its interpretation of Title IX protections, UC says its existing non-discrimination policies remain in place. For UC students, the key question is how the changing federal rules will affect enforcement and protections moving forward, even as the university says it does not anticipate changes to its current policy. For KCSB News, I'm Juliana Chandler.

0: Santa Barbara County is asking for public input to outline the county's top priorities for advocacy this year. Through a legislative survey, anyone is able to participate in a ranking of their top legislative priorities. The survey will be taken into consideration by the Santa Barbara Board of Supervisors in their legislative decisions for 2027. I spoke to a member of the Santa Barbara government to learn more.
1: I'm Claire Tobin. I'm the legislative analyst for the County of Santa Barbara.
0: All right, and we're here today to discuss public input that the County of Santa Barbara is seeking for the 2027 legislative platform, which for listeners is a platform that outlines the county's top priorities for advocacy at the state and federal levels. And there is a survey that is currently open until Friday, October 23rd, 2026 at 5 p.m. where the community can voice their opinions on policy decisions and priority legislative principles. And the Legislative Program Committee is responsible for sending in a proposed legislative platform to the Santa Barbara Board of Supervisors, which is then open for public comment. Within that role, I'm curious how the local community is able to engage with the legislative platform and voice what's most important to them.
1: Yeah, absolutely. Thanks, Mavis. That was a great summary, what the platform is and kind of its approval process, and also a little bit about its role in the county. So this platform is approved by our Board of Supervisors every year. And as you said, it guides our federal and state advocacy. So as we're going through the updating process every year, we always solicit input from the supervisors, of course, from our county departments, and also from the public. So this year, we're opening the public comment process as we typically do, but trying to make a little bit more of an effort to reach more people. Typically, we have a lot of advocacy organizations participate and give us great input, and we'd love to hear from individual members of the public as well. To facilitate that process, we've created a short survey, just make it a little bit easier to respond, although people can also respond to me just by email. That's ctobin@countyofsb.org, if you prefer that, but we have a survey link.
0: A link to the survey can be found through the Santa Barbara Independence website by searching independent.com, County Seeks Public Input on Legislative Platform for 2027. People can access the survey.
1: Yeah, so the survey in as an attempt to get a little, make it a little bit more accessible, I guess, for people to participate. We've added some questions to this survey that ask for general priorities from the public. So we've asked you to look at the legislative principles that the county has used. This includes things like local control, fiscal stability, stability in health and human services offerings and support services, as well as climate and a number of other principles. Currently, these are not in any sort of priority order in the platform, and we thought it would be really informative to find out from the public, how do these principles shake out for you in terms of your priorities? So one of the questions in the survey asks you to put those in a rank order. And we've asked for a similar question for some topic issue areas. So the platform, it's pretty long. There's a lot in there. And so we break it up into some different areas. And so we'd love to know from the public, yeah, is health and human services, is climate, is issues around water or emergency preparedness, or what are the things that are most important to you? And that kind of helps us shape the platform. It helps us figure out what things we should be actively advocating on through our advocacy work throughout the year.
0: The questions on the platform can be subject to change if community members have suggestions or additional survey points that they would like to see added for the 2027 year.
1: There's also an opportunity to just look through the platform as it is and give us any kind of feedback, like you think something's missing, or maybe it doesn't go far enough in some way, or you think that something maybe doesn't belong there. Like, we love to hear that. All this feedback, I'll be taking it together over the next few weeks and putting it together for our legislative program committee. The committee is two of the supervisors from the Board of Supervisors, that's five. So they have basically the first review of it, and then we forward that once they've approved it to the full board so that it becomes a document from the full county. So there's a little bit of a process that comes after the public comment, but taking the survey and then that input comes to us and we'll take it through to the board. So that's the best way to engage.
0: You mentioned that there are several categories that people who are working on the survey can rank, and then that can shape the platform, the legislative platform going forward for next year. So I'm curious, for people who are ranking their top priorities, what kinds of implementation processes is the county working on to help people see what they care most about be put into action?
1: That's a great question. So the platform is really looking at our advocacy work. So what's happening at the state government or at the federal government level? We take positions on legislation. We request funding for things that we think are important, but we don't have the county resources for. As far as the reporting back on what's implemented is a little bit outside of the purview, but a lot of those things are reported out through the Board of Supervisors meetings, through county websites, through community meetings that happen.
0: And is there something in the county that is especially pressing to people right now that you've been seeing through the form or through other means?
1: Yeah, I am waiting a little bit to check the survey results to let some more come in. But I would say certainly a couple of things that we're expecting will be important are emergency preparedness, always a big issue for our county and the local area. And with the super El Nino weather pattern coming through, I'm expecting that might be ranking pretty highly. Another recent issue is Health and Human Services funding. There have been a lot of cuts at the federal level, and the county is often the entity that implements those services. So, trying to fill in the funding or make policy changes to keep those services available to the public has been a big issue for the county and a big issue for the public recently as well. And I would say anything around environmental protection and climate change is always a big issue in this area.
0: Going back to what you spoke about earlier with the process of implementing legislation that is effective for what people are really passionate about, I was curious when somebody ranks what is most important to them and it goes through that process with the Board of Supervisors, is there a chance that the Board of Supervisors will choose not to pursue a specific area of the survey if it's not their top priority, regardless of community input, or is it?
1: Yeah, so the prioritization is a new process for us this year. So one thing is we're just figuring out how much of a response we get is important. And then how consistent the responses are, right? Is there a lot of alignment in the public with what's the most important? And then we'll present that to the Legislative Program Committee and then to the board to see how they want to integrate that. I would say our supervisors very deeply concerned about what their constituents want to see. So I think that that is very important to them, what the public is saying. At the end of the day, they're the elected representatives, so they will make the decision about what makes it into the platform. But I think that it's very important feedback for them.
0: I see. And you mentioned that this is also the first year that the county has done a survey process like this. And in prior years, was there less engagement with the public, or how did that look before when trying to consider public engagement in these decisions?
1: We've had a public comment period before, so there's always been an opportunity. I would say it's not the easiest thing to get the word out about, and it's not always the easiest maybe for people to engage on the platform. It's just kind of lengthy. It has some very specific portions, about particular grant programs or, if that's not like your normal space that you're in, it just can be kind of a lot to digest and just everyone has busy lives, you know, to for everyone to take the time and really engage. So mostly we get comments from the public through advocacy organizations. And that's a great source of public comment, you know, because they're in the community, they know what the community needs, and they give us really great feedback. And it's always been open to the public, but we just haven't gotten a lot of individual public commenters. So that's why we're trying out this prioritization on a couple of the questions. It's just maybe an easier way for people to engage in the process. So we're trying it out and we'll see how that goes. And we just keep exploring ways to get individual members of the public more involved.
0: Do you have any advice for people who are not well-versed on voting or haven't tried out this new prioritization process?
1: I would say just go ahead and click through. There's the first two questions, you know, they're designed to just be, what do you prefer? You know, what's important to you? So like the topic areas, they're pretty straightforward, I would say, you know, health and human services, public safety, emergencies, transportation. These are all ideas that we're all familiar with, and you don't need really a specialized knowledge of what the county does versus what the state does, or existing programs versus programs that could be. You can just give your opinion about what's important to you. And the same thing with the principles. So there's no need, really, I would say, to digest the whole platform in order to engage. You can just go read those questions, see what lands with you based on your own experience and preferences, and fill it out from there.
0: Isla Vista residents are also encouraged to participate in Santa Barbara government and fill out the survey.
1: I would say for your listeners that are on campus in the Isla Vista area, the county is your local government. So this is a great opportunity to engage. And also if you're interested in other ways to engage, you can attend any of the board meetings. Anyone can attend the Legislative Program Committee meetings as well. There are Zoom participation options. You can submit written public comment as well. So there are really a lot of ways to engage on different issues. And we really welcome that feedback. And it's so important to the work that we do.
0: That was Claire Tobin, the legislative analyst for Santa Barbara County. Today, we discussed a legislative form that allows Santa Barbara residents and beyond to determine what they find to be the most relevant for Santa Barbara County to focus their political efforts on in 2027. For KCSB News, I'm Mavis Hawley.

0: In Northern Ireland, large protests surrounding a march by loyalist group, the Orange Order, led to a two-week standoff with residents of the town. The march has historically been met with violence, prompting Northern Ireland's Secretary of State to ban it. KCSB's Tyler Andel breaks down the history and ongoing situation.
1: Secretary of State for Northern Ireland made the decision to ban a loyalist Orange Order march imported down County Armagh. The BBC reports that his decision to ban the march came from police concerns about public safety after a 13-day standoff by residents of the area and the Orange Order. As a result of this decision, legal challenges have been brought before the High Court by both the Portadown Orange Order and the residents of the Garvaghy Road, where the march was set to take place. The challenge by the residents failed to overturn the original decision allowing the march, with the court saying that the verdict was made before the ban by Chris Bryant. The legal challenge by the Orange Order hopes to overturn the ban and is set to be heard on October 19th. The march was originally set to take place last month for the first time in 28 years. Marching season in Northern Ireland sees Protestant groups like the Orange Order, who are often descendants of British settlers loyal to the United Kingdom, marching through predominantly Catholic neighborhoods, such as the Garvaghy Road, a major road through Portadown that has a largely Catholic population, with the vast majority of residents in the area supporting Irish reunification. Between 1996 and 1998, which was the last time the march was held, Northern Ireland was at the end of their 30-year civil war, the Troubles. 21 people lost their lives as a direct result of the march in those years to sectarian violence. Residents of the area, as well as politicians from the Nationalist Party Sinn Féin, have cited fears that the violence accompanying those years may return if the march was to go forward. While Unionist leaders and the Orange Order say that in 2026, there should be no issue with the Unionist groups marching peacefully. The Irish Times reports that during the two-week standoff this year, the residents saw support from Dublin's local government, members of the British Parliament, and multiple celebrities. While the rest of the legal challenges have yet to be resolved, it appears that the controversy surrounding the march will continue to last until at least the end of October. For KCSB News, I'm Tyler Andel.

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Our transition music is Loop One by Alex Gonzalez of Pleasant Valley Records. Tonight's newscast was produced and engineered by me, Mavis Hawley, and written by me, Mavis Hawley, Tyler Andell, and Juliana Chandler. That's all we have for you tonight. Thanks for tuning in. Once again, I'm Mavis Hawley, but don't go away. Up next, we have Climate Connections, followed by Newsmakers.

0: Welcome to 2026 Talks, where we're following our democracy in historic times.
1: He took them at their most vulnerable and gunned down these people where they live. So whatever the controversy is about the method of the execution, I hope that people don't forget that this is a guy who brutally murdered a lot of innocent people. Now, that said, if it's ultimately live streamed, I'm not going to be watching it.
0: Vice President J.D. Vance said he would forego watching a live stream execution of an Army officer convicted of murdering 13 people and injuring dozens more. President Donald Trump told reporters he would ultimately decide whether the capital punishment is live streamed. Trump approved the death penalty by firing squad for Army Major Nidal Hassan earlier this month, marking the first U.S. military execution in 65 years, and first by that method since World War II. The proposed live stream has drawn a flurry of bipartisan condemnation. Utah GOP Senator John Curtis urged the Pentagon to reconsider. This weekend, thousands of No Kings rallies will promote early voting across the country in the run-up to the midterm elections. The rallies come as the Trump administration attempts to curb mail-in voting have been blocked by the Supreme Court. Beth Osborne with Indivisible Las Vegas urges everyone to make their voices heard.
2: Voting is the ultimate act of resistance toward an authoritarian regime. The regime has tried every trick to suppress voting, to intimidate people, to create uncertainty.
0: A new poll shows 60% of voters want Trump and Congress to focus on affordability and lowering the prices of common goods. The survey also showed Americans have dwindling faith in Trump's tariffs and tax cuts. Respondents pointed to Trump's budget bill and associated cuts to social programs, along with a less-than-ideal jobs and economic environment. Chris Fleming with Americans for Affordability says people aren't able to make ends meet.
3: Everyone is talking about how expensive things are and how they're having to make choices on whether or not they're going to buy a certain meal for dinner, or are they going to put gas in their car all the way.
0: South Dakota voters may get hit with a case of deja vu when they cast their ballots this year. The Republican-dominated state legislature added two measures to this year's ballot that voters have already weighed in on in the past. One would repeal expanded Medicaid coverage if federal funding dipped below 90%, and the other would require a 60% vote to change the state constitution through a ballot measure. Currently, a measure needs 50% of the vote to pass. Chase Jensen with Dakota Rural Action expects these ballot measures to be rejected, like the others. He hopes the state legislature will respect the voice of the people and stop bringing measures back to voters year after year.
4: It's very frustrating, and I think that the votes in 2018 and 2022 are very telling that South Dakotans hold these political traditions and this high trust in the majority of our citizens very deeply.
0: Meanwhile, Trump announced an energy ceasefire between Russia and Ukraine. It's not clear whether both sides agreed to the ceasefire when the president made the announcement. I'm Simone Perez for Pacifica Network and Public News Service. 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
5: Hi again, everybody, and welcome to a special election one-on-one edition of Newsmakers TV. I'm Jerry Roberts. It is Friday, October 9th, which would make it 25 days until the November 3rd election. And who better to discuss what's going to happen than my friend and former colleague, Mark Z. Bareback, ace political columnist for the Los Angeles Times. How you doing, brother?
6: I'm just splendid. Thanks for having me back.
5: So we here in Santa Barbara have been excessively focused on our mayor and city council race, but I understand there's an important congressional midterm election going out there.
6: Yes.
5: You wrote about it recently. You're always loath to make predictions, but you spoke with two very prominent people who are not so loath, Charlie Cook and Nathan Gonzalez. What's the give us the top line now? What's the landscape look like?
6: Well, the top line, you know, with the caveat, as you say, loathe to make predictions, death and taxes, blah blah blah blah. That said, that big qualifier, the consensus is that the House looks to be pretty much gone for Republicans. The question is how big a margin for Democrats, and the Senate. If you'll forgive the cliche, it just seems to be on a knife's edge, toss up, just teetering right there. Things look to be going.

0: let me let's break that all that down. So let's start with the atmospherics. Obviously, as we all know, unpopular presidents tend to lose at least one House of Congress, or at least a lot of seats in midterm elections. So that's not unusual. Yeah. But it seems like the war in Iran has really been a factor that's just spiked Trump's popularity. I mean, along with everything else that's been going on. But price of gas, price of diesel, throw in the tariffs. That seems to have been sort of a turning point about when Democrats began to gain momentum in terms of the Senate as well as the House, no?
1: Yeah, I mean, it's the difference between a difficult, not great year and what could be a terrible year. I mean, Democrats started out very well positioned to take control of the House. As you point out, presidents tend to lose seats in a midterm election. There's two exceptions going back to World War II, both under really remarkable circumstances. One was the impeachment of Bill Clinton, which in 98, a lot of folks saw as an overreach. The other one was, you know, the war in Iraq, which starting out was, if not popular, was not as hated as it came to be. So wartime.
0: We were still in the shadow of 9/11.
1: Yes. So again, those two exceptions under very, very unusual circumstances. So it's the norm for a president to lose seats. In fact, again, if you go back to World War II, the average is 26 seats. Okay. There was a strong sense, and, you know, President Trump, let's say, is not the most versed person in history, but he was mindful of what he was up against. That's what began this whole, what I call gerrymandering jag. They redrew the lines in Texas. They redrew the lines. All of it seen as a way to buttress Republicans. Now, just to break that down for a moment, there's a term of art, if you will, known as a dummy mander, which is where you draw the seats and you spread the peanut butter so thin, you're actually going to hurt yourself. So Republicans could very well lose these seats in Texas and Florida that they redrew with the express purpose of bolstering their chances. So, you know, there you have the Senate. Excuse me, there you have the House. Things really started going south, as you suggest, when the war came along, when gas and diesel prices started going through the roof. I mean, you know, what we do is not that complicated. There are some very, very fundamental things. Unpopular war, bad economy. Midterms tend to be a referendum anyway on a president, right? If you think things are going fine or you're somewhat content, you're not as motivated to vote as someone who's really, really, really.
0: But at least we have the ballroom.
1: We do have the ballroom. We have the arch. We have all that gold going up all over. We have the president making $2.2 billion north of in crypto. So things are very, very good if you're Donald J. Trump and or one of his cronies. For the rest of us paying, what, $6 a gallon for gas or whatever, things aren't so great. You know, $10 a pound. I don't eat meat, but $10 a pound for hamburger. Things aren't so great.
0: Yeah. All right. Well, let's talk about the House real briefly, because as you point out, I think the Senate is the big story at the moment. The Republicans currently hold the House by three seats. There's two vacant seats and one independent, according to my reliable source, the Los Angeles Times. And now Cook, I see, is projecting that the Democrats will get somewhere between 224 and 234, with 218 being what constitutes a majority. So that's a lot of seats at a time when there aren't that many purple seats left. I mean, they've just...
1: No, but here's what's interesting. And Charlie, who I talked to for my column, as you know, I mean, Cook just bumped it up to between, I think, 9 and 18 or so. Charlie was talking of 25 and maybe north of 25. And the reason that is Democrats are competitive. I'm not going to say they're going to win, but they are competitive in places they by no rights should be. I did a column, I don't know, a few weeks back, looking at a race in Nevada, in the Nevada desert of all places, a district that has been Republican for all 45 years of its existence, the district I'm talking about. No way in the world should a Democrat be competitive there, but she is. Not saying she's going to win, but the Republicans are pouring money. I mean, you know, the one advantage Republicans have this cycle is a lot of money. But I have long held, I mean, my feeling about money is it's like an ante in poker. It gets you to the table, okay? More money doesn't equal better outcomes. And if you are selling...

0: this is cable, but I will just say, if you're selling dog poop, you know, you can put a $1 billion budget behind it. It's still dog poop. So Republicans really were hoping by now that this huge influx of money was going to turn things around, was going to cut into Democrats' advantage. But it doesn't seem to be happening. And that takes me back. You know, there's a lot of comparison to this year with 2006. I can go back to that. But in that column you mentioned, Nathan Gonzalez talked about 2006 and said afterward, he talked to a lot of people. That was a very, very good Democratic year. The year Nancy Pelosi became speaker. Well, the election made Nancy Pelosi speaker. But Nathan said he talked to a lot of Republican strategists after that. And again, they had the big money advantage. And what they told Nathan was people just didn't want to hear it. People just did not care. You could put all sorts of advertising out there. People just weren't buying it.
1: Yeah. And that was at a time when I think TV advertising had more, you know, certainly had a lot more impact than it does now with the way that the media landscape splintered. So, you know, all this talk, blue wave. But I saw this other interesting phrase, red undertow.
0: Yes.
1: But it's not so much that Democrats are popular, which they're not, but rather that Republicans are so tied to Trump and he's so unpopular that it's sucking them down.
0: Yeah, that's Charlie's. And I think it's a good one. I mean, look, folks aren't rushing out to vote for Democrats because they're in love with Hakeem Jeffries or AOC or Bernie Sanders or, you know, Adam Schiff, you name it. It is very much a reaction and a backlash against President Trump. Democrats will have a couple years to try and get stuff done, or at least to put out an agenda or a platform, if you will, make an effort to make things better. I think they would be mistaken to misread this as all of a sudden people love the Democratic Party. They don't. It's a binary choice. And, you know, people talk a lot, you know, a term that's come into vogue in the last few years is negative partisanship, which basically means I'm not crazy about my party, but I hate the other one even more. And that seems to be what's going on this election.
1: Yeah. All right. Let's talk about the Senate, because when we talked earlier this year, it did, you know, look out of reach. There's 35 seats on the ballot.
0: Yeah.
1: Two thirds of them were states won by Trump, and five yep. of the seven toss-ups were won by Trump.
0: Yeah.
1: Again, just to level set, Republicans now control the Senate 53-47. So Dems need to flip net four seats. So there's eight of them, particularly up for grabs. Well, first of all, they need to hold their own in Georgia and
0: yep.
1: Michigan and Minnesota. Go ahead.
0: Georgia looks, no certainties in life. Georgia looks to be pretty much done over
1: John Ossoff. President Ossoff.
0: I watched a little bit of the debate. Well, I should say I caught some excerpts of it, and it was pretty brutal. I mean, Ossoff is very, very good. His candidate, Mike Collins, is very, very weak and
1: very MAGA guy, right?
0: Yeah. And you know, he's got like a son-in-law or something who's you know, white supremacy, Nazi adjacent. I mean, it was not a good look, not a good night for Mike Collins. I think both sides pretty much will concede that one is done, overbaked. John Ossoff, in fact, there's more speculation about Ossoff running for president in 28 than there is focus on a Senate race. The other thing that seems to be, to the extent anything can be certain, is a flip in North Carolina. You have Roy Cooper, the very, very popular former governor, running against Michael Whatley, former RNC chair. That one looks to be over, too. In fact, you know, again, don't look at the polls. Follow the money. Republicans have pulled money out of that race. They pretty much conceded. So there is a pickup for Democrats. But as you mentioned, Democrats got to hang on to some seats. Top of that list is Michigan, where Abdul El Sayed is the Democratic nominee, someone who's pretty far left in a swing
1: state. There was a brutal primary. There was the left versus moderate Democratic split on that one.
0: And Abdul El Sayed just barely scratched it out. I mean, there's the guy who, if he wins, it's purely going to be because he's got the wind to his back, he's got the wave, what have you. But, you know, Michigan is problematic for Democrats. Minnesota, a little less so, but something the Democrats can't take for granted, as is New Hampshire. Those are all seats they have to hold. They're going to, it looks like, hold on to Georgia. So then the question is, where can they start making gains?
1: And you mentioned North Carolina, so that's one. What about Maine? Susan Collins.
0: Well, that's another one. It's funny, you know, it just goes to show how things can change. I mean, when this election cycle started, Maine looked to be at the top of Democrats' list. You know, Susan Collins, she's been reelected, I think, four or five times. She's very, very formidable. You may, you know, with the knit brow and the concern and all those memes and all this and that. But she's managed to win several times in some really, really difficult years for Republicans. So don't count her out. You also had the whole Graham Platter fiasco. I won't go through chapter and verse. You have Troy Jackson, who's trying to make up
1: who's
0: a lot
1: not
0: of ground.
1: A great, who's not a great candidate.
0: Who's not a great campaigner. No, trying to make up a lot of ground in a very, very short time. So, you know, Maine can't be taken for granted. So if that's a Republican hold, Democrats got to look elsewhere. And that's where things start getting really, really interesting.
1: Alaska,
0: which is a very, very Republican state. I mean, all these are states that voted for Donald Trump, not just voted for Donald Trump, a lot of them voted for him by double digits. So you're talking about Alaska, which looks very, very good for Democrats. We can come back to that in a minute. You're talking about Iowa, which used to be blue, has become very, very red. It looks like Republicans are going to lose the governor's seat. They could lose a bunch of legislative seats. And that's now a very, very competitive race. Texas will inevitably come back to. That's a state Democrats haven't won. You know, it's I liken to Charlie Brown and the football, right? They keep thinking this is going to be the year. Never has been. And then the really kind of most mind-blowing one is Kansas.
1: Kansas
0: is a state that has not elected a Democratic senator since 1932.
1: I think I covered that race.
0: Actually. I was going to say, that's a toss-up. So, you know, choose your metaphor. Democrats are really, really playing on Republican turf right now.
1: Well, and also we should mention Ohio, where Sherrod Brown, the former senator, yes, is trying to get back into a seat to which the Republican was appointed after J.D. Vance became.
0: You know, and there's also, I mean, look, you know, I mean, elections, I mean, like I said, it's, you know, there's an expression my parents used to say, you know, when you take too much, don't let your eyes get bigger than your stomach. I mean, Democrats are talking about South Carolina. They've been talking about Mississippi. Stranger things have happened. I wouldn't put any money on those, but stranger things have happened.
1: All right, let's talk about Texas for a second, because the Republicans managed to nominate the worst person in the world. I think it's widely accepted.
0: I would qualify that. I did a column. There's actually someone worse who's running. Bo Frank.
1: Oh yeah, the agriculture commissioner.
0: Right? Yeah. You know, he's running for railroad commission.
1: Railroad commission.
0: Openly racist, openly bigoted. He's. I said, if there's any consolation for Ken Paxton, there is someone worse. It is Bo French. That said, Ken Paxton, horrible candidate. That race would not be remotely competitive if John Cornyn was the nominee, I think it's fair to say.
1: And he Trump took him out.
0: And Trump, speaking of our president, he's in Texas campaigning. I mean, the idea that the president of the United States is going to Texas 3 weeks before the election, I mean, these are places that should be in the bag. Clearly they're not. I mean, I will give credit to James Tallarico, the state representative, really good candidate.
1: He's the Democrat.
0: Raising a ton of money, very, very gifted campaigner. That said, against a conventional, not flawed Republican like Ken Paxton, it wouldn't be much of a race. It might be a repeat of Beto O'Rourke, where you get close, you know, 45, 46, 47%. One thing to keep in mind is Tallarico does.
1: This is Exhibit A for the red undertow. This isn't because Texans have fallen in love with James Tallarico.
0: No, it's because there are a lot of Republicans who, and we should talk about this. There are a lot of Republicans who might just stay home or just leave. I mean, it's going to be really interesting to see the fall off in vote for different offices versus the Senate. There's a kind of misapprehension, you know, let's look at, you know, the classic wave year of 1994, right? Republicans won back control of the House for the first time in 40 some years, huge Republican wave. It was not that masses of Democrats came out to vote for Newt Gingrich and the contract with America. It was that a lot of Democrats stayed home. And subtraction matters just as much. So if you have a lot of Republicans staying home, and that's what polls have indicated, a lot of Republicans are just unhappy, frustrated. They're not going to run out and vote for Democrats, but if they stay home, it doesn't matter. So we could see that mirror image of 1994, where you don't have a huge wave of love for Republicans. You have a lot of Democrats staying home. This time it could be the opposite.
1: Right. And the other thing is, I mean, traditionally, not, and I believe that word no longer exists, but, you know, presidents would say to members of Congress of their own party who were endangered, hey, listen, do whatever you need to do.
0: Yes.
1: Say whatever you want. I'll come if you want, I won't. Trump can't do that. He just can't get off the stage.
0: No, of course not. Because, you know, every particle of his being, every atom in this universe is about Trump, is all about Trump. So you're right. He can't do what he could and should have done. I mean, if he had done nothing, if he had simply let the Texas race play out, and there were other places where he anointed very, very weak candidates. We saw that the classic example of that was in the 2022 midterm, when Republicans had a really great opportunity to take back the Senate, and instead you had this gallery of
1: Herschel Walker, Dr. Oz.
0: Dr. Oz, and I'm blanking on his name, the guy in Arizona, Blake Masters, I think his name
1: was. Yeah, Blake Masters. He was
0: horrible candidates. I mean, they just completely punted away because Trump wasn't president at the time, but put a thumb on the scale, which counted a lot. He can't help himself. And as a result, he's hurting himself. And he's hurting the Republican Party. And you have to even ask, I mean, if like Donald Trump had set out to undermine his party, had set out to purposely, with malice aforethought, to undermine his party, he could not have done a better job. Case in point, he was campaigning in Ohio last week. Ohio is a place where data centers have become toxic. All over the country, it's a problem. But, you know, if there was a ground zero, forgive the cliche, for anti-data center sentiment, it is Ohio. And the Republican incumbent, the guy who replaced J.D. Vance, who's running for the seat in his own right, has just had data centers hung around his neck. He's trying to distance himself. And Trump comes to Ohio and talks about how great, and we need more data centers. And if we don't, we're, you know, you're poor and you're backward and you're dumb. I mean, like I said, if he had set out to sabotage Republicans, he could not have done a better job.
1: All right. Just one more note before we leave the Senate. I said they need to net four to take control. But I would go out on a limb and say they need to net five because of Pennsylvania Senator John Fetterman, who's purportedly a Democrat. But there's a lot of talk about, you know, he might switch parties, particularly if he becomes a determinative vote or something like that. So I think to be safe, they need to win five. That's just a footnote for that. All right. And then, of course, the so-called elephant in the room is the mischief, the interference, whatever you want to call it, with the election that is, you know, Trump's basically promising, boasting, been trying to bring about. I saw a note this morning. There's something called the Leadership Conference on Civil and Human Rights, which is what it sounds like. 65% of likely midterm voters are concerned the federal government will try to stop the election. You know, which is an interesting data point. If you just talk about ICE and military going, removal of ballots, war, you know, there's a lot of, in California, war gaming about authoritarian. Where does that all stand? I mean, how concerned are you that the election is going to play out without utter chaos?
0: I'm pretty confident it's going to play out without utter chaos. I think that the guardrails, which Trump has tested time and again, have been holding so far. I mean, our elections are decentralized. I mean, I think we're seeing an effect, an interesting, I was going to try and invoke the whole Heisenberg thing. It's not like I'm really smart, know what I'm talking about, but it may be a case where there's so much awareness and so much consciousness of this that people are going to be very, very deliberate about where and how they cast their ballots. I mean, I'm thinking about in California, where the results, say for a couple, you know, a few House races, really aren't in doubt. But, you know, it goes back to, remember in the primary, there was all this talk about Democrats being shut out. You know, and what happened? People were so worried about a Democratic shutout that they made sure it didn't happen. I think there's so much cognizance of Trump monkeying around with mail ballots. A lot of states, I was just in Colorado. I was just talking to the Attorney General of Colorado for a piece, a column about what I call Trump proofing the election. And he talked about how there are drop boxes and they're encouraging people, don't trust the mail, put your ballot in a box. So I think there's so much awareness and consciousness around hijinks and these sorts of things that folks are going to double down to make sure that that doesn't happen.
1: Yeah. Now, the thing that concerns me is that the most, you know, there have been a number of election deniers who have been either elected or installed in positions where they have authority over elections in states where some of these Senate races could be.
0: Yeah, not as many, though, as we feared. I mean, we go back to 2022. A lot of those folks ran in places like Nevada, Arizona. They lost. I mean, you know, Maricopa County, which is Phoenix, you know, has one of those types. Indiana had one of those types. But he lost his primary. You know, I'm not so concerned about that. I don't think there are enough folks in a position to materially affect. You know, my hope, and I'm a columnist, so I'm allowed to venture these opinions. You know, my hope is for a substantial wave. I did a column that talked about, you know, the nightmare scenario is, you know, coming down to one seat or something. And, you know, Mike Johnson and the Republicans engaging in some kind of hijinks, refusing to seat. My hope is that it is a big enough and a large enough wave. And I do think we're at a, you know, boy crying wolf kind of thing. I mean, you know, as sure as, you know, you've got Santa Barbara there in the background, that Donald Trump is going to cry fraud and the election was stolen and this and that and the other thing. And I think a lot of people are just going to kind of shrug and say, you know, I mean, you know, under different circumstances, it might have been something shocking. But, you know, now it's just another day at the office for Donald Trump to cry fraud. And I don't think anyone's going to take it very seriously.
1: All right. So it may be more of a problem we can worry about in 2028 then, because he's not going to let go of this. And, you know, monkeying with the census and, you know, Mark Wayne Mullen saying there's, you know, 250,000 illegals. People who are here illegally, you know, register to vote and stuff.
0: Yeah, but you know,
1: it's like an all of it's just this constant assault by.
0: No, but you know, it's going to be very, very interesting. I mean, if you let your imagination run wild and you have Democrats winning seats in Kansas and Alaska and Texas and all these places, you know, I to quote myself, you know, there is no organism on planet Earth more sensitive to heat and light than a politician. You know, if Republicans see a huge, massive repudiation in places like Kansas and like Texas, it's going to be really, really interesting to see the dynamic and who these people are going to be hitching their wagon to in 2028.
1: All right. I got to ask you, I know you were... You took a rare visit to the Los Angeles Times headquarters.
0: Yes.
1: You had Steve Hilton there, the Republican candidate for governor, accepted the paper's invitation for a forum. What was that like?
0: You know, I got to give credit to Steve Hilton. I did a column and actually ran the very next day critical of his the soft porn ad.
1: Yeah,
0: the soft porn ad that he put up. Look, I give the guy a lot of credit.
1: Hey, thanks for giving me my headline, by the way.
0: I think you know, the chances, well, to quote myself, you know, if you look through a microscope, as chances you blink, you're going to miss them. That said, he's running very, very hard. He's running a lot harder than Javier Becerra is. And, you know, he was also, I should make it clear, there was no debate. Steve Hilton was going around talking about Javier Becerra backing out of an LA Times debate. There was no debate. There was an invitation extended to both candidates. Steve Hilton took it. Javier Becerra has not. I give credit to Hilton showing up. You might not like his answers. I wish the format had allowed for us to kind of dig a little deeper. You know, it was just 50 minutes, which just flew by. That's how to give the guy a lot of credit. He's out there. He's, you know, I don't agree with a lot of what he says and has advocated, but he's thoughtful. He's intelligent.
1: He's everywhere.
0: Yeah, and to his credit.
1: He's a media guy. That's what he does.
0: To his credit, he is out there. He is going basically, you know, he'll go to the opening of an envelope. You know, if you've got a microphone, he'll show up and he'll answer your questions. And I give him a lot of credit for that.
1: I was just going to say the open. I was just going to go to page 263 of the political writer's big book of cliches and say he would go to the envelope. And you know, I first heard that applied to it was in the, if you believe it or not, it was in the 1975 San Francisco mayor's race, Milton Marks, the late Senator Milton Marks. He'll go to the opening of an envelope.
0: Oh, there you go. The old, you're giving away, now you're giving away all our trade secrets. People don't know that big book of political cliches exists.
1: So what do you think? I mean, Javier Becerra is smart to just sit on this lead.
0: I mean, look, I'm somewhat conflicted. I mean, sort of from a political strategy standpoint, sure. And like I said, if you're up by three or four touchdowns in the fourth quarter, do you start putting the ball in the air? Or do you just run out the clock and grind it down? So from a strategic standpoint, I think it's good. From a good government, the way the system should function, I mean, I think, Javier Becerra did one debate at least. I think it's out there, and I think he could also, first of all, I thought he did very well in the debate. He didn't mumble, he didn't bumble, he didn't stumble. I thought he was very quite capable, did a very fine job. So it does make you wonder why they're hiding away. But also, I think it's good to get out there to see and be seen. I think that there's a sense, at least among some folks I spoke with, feel they're being taken for granted. No one likes to be taken for granted. And lastly, as governor, he's gonna have to do some things that could be not very pleasant, that could be painful, involving the budget, involving cuts. I think you should go out there and talk to people
1: Yeah,
0: and
1: I mean
0: try to build a mandate.
1: that's the thing. I mean, he's a very good politician. I mean, he's good. He talks well, he speaks well, he's good one-on-one, he's good in groups. I don't I mean, I get it, but it's just kind of silly because they could certainly put him out there in controlled environments, but
0: Well, and you know what? Look, he's got, he's playing with, like I said, a 3-4 touchdown lead. So, he can go out there and do all the things that from a good government public policy standpoint, I think he should do. And he'll still end up winning.
1: yeah. Are you going to get out to? There's a couple of races, house races, that Viegas race around Fresno, and
0: Yeah, we
1: couple other.
0: did. We, not the Royal We, the LA Times, we have a gal who came out from Washington, did a couple of very good pieces on the Valadao thing. I'm looking to get out. I got to decide, it's triage time. I got a piece coming out this weekend. I was just up in Sacramento with Richard Pan, who is a doctor, wrote California's anti,
1: Big
0: I'm sorry.
1: vaccine guy.
0: Yes, his pro-vaccine, very pro-vaccine, wrote that thing, has actually gone toe-to-toe a couple times with Robert F. Kennedy. What's interesting about him is he is part of a wave. You have 500-some folks who are running for Congress, for school boards, for city councils, all as the pushback to Robert F. Kennedy, to Trump, that sort of thing. Richard Pan is sort of part of that wave. So I was just up in his district, got a piece coming out on Sunday. Then I got to kind of figure out, it's like see where the ball is, see where the action is, and figure where I'm going to go these last, what, 3 weeks.
1: All right, well, don't sleep on the Santa Barbara mayor's race, pal. We're always glad to see you down here. We got a lot of interesting stuff going on. But Mark Z. Baerbach, columnist for the Los Angeles Times. Check him out. Thank you so much for dropping by and giving us the state of play on the crucial midterm. And it really is. Let's be blunt. The Republicans need to have some way to stop, or at least slow down, what's been going on in this country. Mark, thanks so much, buddy.
0: Thanks for having me.
1: Take care.
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I'm Steve S., your host, Monday, 6 to 8 p.m. Joyful Cosmos is the show, your weekly ride on a road constructed of sound. There is no destination. Thank you for tuning in. The time is just past 6 p.m., and we'll get this week's ride started off with some music from the Modern Jazz Quartet. This is the title track to a 1960 Atlantic LP release titled Pyramid. We're here in John Lewis on piano, Milt Jackson on vibraharp, Percy Heath playing bass, and Connie Kay playing drums. Four guys who were a part of the Dizzy Gillespie Band and started playing together in New York City in the United States in 1951. Started playing around in New York City in clubs in 1952 and then played together forever after that. In any event, this LP was released, as I mentioned, in 1960. It was recorded at Capitol Studios in New York City here in the United States during 1959 and January of 1960. Pyramid from the Modern Jazz Quartet here on KCSB.

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I'm Steve S., your host, Mondays, 6 to 8 p.m. Joyful Cosmos, the show, as I mentioned. Thanks for tuning in. We're listening now to music from Robert Barry playing drums and Fred Anderson playing saxophone. It's a track titled Bouncing, taken from a 2001 LP release by the Thrill Jockey label based in Chicago here in the United States. And this music was recorded the 22nd of May 1999 at the Empty Bottle Club in Chicago here in the U.S. It was the second time that Robert Barry, a drummer, he is affiliated with Sun Ra, played with for the Sun Ra Orchestra, and Fred Anderson, longtime jazz musician, club owner in Chicago. The second time they got together to play some music. Robert Barry, drums, Fred Anderson, saxophone. Bouncing here on Joyful Cosmos. And I wanted to quick mention another show you can hear here on KCSB. Bright Moments is a music program that features primarily jazz music, particularly the more adventurous jazz music. Most jazz stations and jazz programs focus on mainstream and commercially driven recent recordings. On Bright Moments, listeners hear music from innovators present and past. DJ Marta Olvais seeks out artists who are taking risks with their music. They present unusual arrangements or instrumentation of familiar compositions. They compose richly textured pieces, or they compose pieces that explore the space between the notes. They are taking the music in directions that are dynamic and intriguing. The show mixes sounds of seemingly disparate music traditions to discover the ways in which they interact with and inform one another. Bright Moments with Marta Olvais, Sundays 2 to 4 p.m. here on KCSB. All right. Thank you for tuning in.

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I'm Steve S., your host, Monday, 6 to 8 p.m. Joyful Cosmos, the show, as I mentioned. We're listening now to music from a quintet, improvising musicians from Sao Paulo, Brazil. They call themselves Goatface with an exclamation point. This is a track titled Camera Un or Uno Obode Semface, taken from a cassette release, Akhenaten Bazookas. It was released in the U.S. by the Astral Spirits label, released on cassette back in March of 2022, originally released in Brazil. The quintet, Guillermo

Granado, keyboards, synthesizers, electronics, percussion, Leandro Archela, keyboards, synthesizers, percussion, Thomas Rahr, soprano, saxophone, Rabica, flutes, objects, percussion, Roger Martins, or Martins, bass, clarinet, clarinet, flute, and percussion, and Ricardo Pereira, even more percussion. This music was recorded during 2019 at a studio Fita Crepe by Leandro Archela in Sao Paulo, Brazil. Goopface. You can find them and Astral Spirits label on Bandcamp. And just prior, we heard music from an ensemble from Colombia, Bogota, Colombia to be exact, call themselves Araña. And from their self-titled LP, I played a track titled Ramita de Albahaca. And that featured Manuela Ocampo singing. Araña. From the liner notes, they write Araña and Spider. Araña is like Spider. It's an eight-legged organism. Eight musicians in an experimental music laboratory. Aranya's laboratory is like spiderweb. It is a weave. It is a sound-filled and circular moment whose vortex is Latin American, peasant, and indigenous tradition. It is an imaginary of many imaginaries, a tribute to the salt of music, which is the salt of the earth, a tribute to the people who preserve the kindness, the genius, and the spirituality of the earth. Gabriel Ponce, clarinet and flutes. Carlos Castaneda, saxophone. Santiago Sandoval, guitar. Pedro Ocampo, teclados, rondín. Camilo Portilla, bass. All of them playing the Andean flutes. Juan Pablo Arias, Daisa Bula, and Andres Galdaron, all playing percussion, make up the eight musicians of Araña. And that release was brought to us by Polen Records, label based in Bogota, Colombia, dedicated to electronic Latin music. You can find Polen Records on Bandcamp, as well as Gabriela Ponce and the band Araña. And that gets us up to date here on Joyful Cosmos. Continue on with this music from Sao Paulo-based Goatface Quintet. 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

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If you found us online, I'm Steve Ash, your host, Monday 6 to 8 p.m. Joyful Cosmos is the show. Thanks for tuning in. We're listening now to music from Le Mystery Jazz de Tombouctou. Secondary name for the regional orchestra of Tombouctou. And this is an LP originally released by the Mali Kunkan label in Mali in 1977. Reissued reissued by Kindred Spirits, a label based in the Netherlands, in 2011. The track is titled Wale and features a large ensemble of folks from the Timbuktu area, focused on bringing some Tuareg rhythms and sounds to their music. You can find Radio Africa and Le Mystery of Jazz Timbuktu on Bandcamp. As just prior, we heard music from Indico Chaba and the Natives, and their music that was LP released in 1971. Music recorded at the end of the 60s into the 1970s. They were musicians in the Bay Area here in the United States. Indico Chaba, the leader, exiled from South Africa, and got together with a bunch of folks playing up there in San Francisco, Berkeley. Record, play together. They recorded this LP titled Indico Chaba and the Natives, and it was released originally by Trilight Records, as I mentioned, in 1971, reissued by Mississippi Records reissued by Mississippi Records in 2022. Sorry, lost my place here. The track that we listened to, No Musa, was co-written by Indico Chaba with his wife. Indico Chaba, piano, percussion, bullhorn, seaweed horn, plunky, saxophones, percussion, lan moshe, vibes, duru, congas, shabalala, bass, and kieta, drums were the folks in the Natives. All right. And you can find them on Bandcamp as well. More information about all of these bands later this week at kcsb.org. The playlist will be filled out with lots of disco graphical information and such. You can check it out there. And you are in tune with KCSB-FM. It's just about 3 minutes past 7 p.m. Thank you for tuning in. We're listening now to music from Li Daguao, playing piano, and Wu Na playing the gukin. That's the stringed, upright stringed instrument. This is from a release titled Contemporary Duets for Gukin. Duet performances and improvisations recorded in, I believe, Beijing, China, released by the BA Records label based in Beijing, China. In that label, you can find them on Bandcamp as well. The track that we're listening to is titled Data Drifting Away Like Incense Smoke, from Li Daguo and Wu Na, Contemporary Duets for Gukin. You're on Joyful Cosmos.
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If you found us online, I'm Steve S. Your host Monday, 6 to 8 p.m. Joyful Cosmos is the show. Thank you for tuning in. We're listening now to some music from Scott Tuma. A little bit more about that momentarily. Just prior, we heard music from I Play Alone, the artist's name for guitarist, composer, musician Don Pengboon. Lives and works in Thailand. His brand new release is titled Where Sound Touches, and I played a track from that titled It Was a Wondrous Feeling, but she still had to walk alone in the dark. I Play Alone. You can find him, Don Pengboon, I Play Alone on Bandcamp for lots of fascinating guitar-based music. He writes, Where Sound Touches is an ambient soundscape album tracing an inward journey through change, loss, emptiness, memory, and the quiet return to existence. I Play Alone. And as I mentioned, we're listening now to music from Scott Tuma. This is a track titled Again and Again. It's taken from a CD titled Dandelion, released by Digitalis, label in 2010. Scott Tuma, musician, composer from Chicago, Illinois. You can find him on Bandcamp as well. And coming up next, we'll hear some music from Middle Eastern septet, improvising septet, Karkana. And featuring Nada El Shazli on vocals. That's up next here on Joyful Cosmos. Thank you for tuning in to KCSB.

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I'm Steve S., your host, Monday 6 to 8 p.m. Joyful Cosmos is the show. Thank you for tuning in. We're listening now to music from Katrina Krimsky, more momentarily. Just prior, as I mentioned before, we heard music from Karkana with Nada El Shazli. Karkana, they are a septet, seven musicians from Beirut, Lebanon, Cairo, Egypt, Istanbul, Turkey, and Chicago. Yeah, here in the U.S. They get together in Beirut, Lebanon, and recorded one side of an LP, their side titled Carte Blanche. Actually, the LP is titled Carte Blanche. A Karkana with Nada El Shazli, their side. I played a track from that LP that was released by Unrock, label based here in the U.S. back in 2019. And that music was recorded by Fadi Tabal at his TuneFork Studios in Beirut, Lebanon. Nada El Shazli, singer, vocalist, composer from Cairo, Egypt, joining them in vocals. As I mentioned, we're listening now to music from Katrina Krimsky. She's a pianist and composer who was born and raised in the American South in the U.S. Studied music with her mom and then went on to the Eastman School of Music and worked on composition, performance. Eventually ended up in San Francisco in 1972, where she established herself prominently as a pianist and improvising composer, and joined Terry Riley, Pandit Ranganath, and Robert Ashley on the musical faculty of Mills College. This is taken from Katrina Krimsky's biography, or a bio, rather, with Los Angeles Philharmonic here on the internet. This particular release is titled 1980, and this is solo piano works, live recordings made at the Creative Music Studio in Woodstock, New York, here in the United States, on the 14th of June, 1980. There are three recordings on this CD. We're listening to the second one, simply titled Apparitions. Katrina Krimsky, composition and improvisation works, piano works, here on Joyful Cosmos. You can find Katrina Krimsky on Bandcamp. This particular CD was released by Unseen Worlds. Thank you for tuning in to KCSB.

And you are in tune with Joyful Cosmos here in KCSB. I'm Steve S. Your host, Monday, 6 to 8 p.m. We've been listening to this music from Katrina Krimsky. A little bit more about this. This is from a CD titled 1980, subtitled Euphoric Variations. The track is titled Apparitions. And from the liner notes, 1980 was a turning point for Katrina. It was the year in which she burst out from restrictions of her established career in classical and contemporary traditions into free expression through improvisation. Her individual style began to reflect a wide range of sources: jazz, non-Euro-American music, new minimalism, and more experimental forms. She was invited in 1980 to do a workshop and concert at the Creative Music Studio in Woodstock, New York, here in the United States. And these recordings from this CD are those performances, recorded live on the 14th of June, 1980, released on CD by Unseen Worlds in 20 and 22. You can find Katrina Krimsky and Unseen Worlds on Bandcamp. Lots of fascinating experimental music. And I'm going to leave you with some music from Igor Yalovec. He lives and works in Dnipro, Ukraine. He's one half of Gamarda Fungus, another ensemble, the band that you hear on Joyful Cosmos from time to time. But I'm going to play from his 2023 solo LP titled Etudes. And we'll hear a track titled Melancholia. Landscape recordings, field recordings, rather, music, everything recorded in Dnipro, Ukraine, by Igor Yalovec, and then released by White Sepulchre Records, Ukraine-based label, in November of 20 and 23. And that will just about wrap things up for this week's episode of Joyful Cosmos. If you enjoyed the ride, I'll be back next Monday, 6 to 8 p.m. here on KCSB. Do stick around. DJ Jar Labie is up at the top of the hour with School of Rock to take you on into your night here at KCSB, your source for music and news and information that you probably won't find anywhere else in the south coast of Santa Barbara County, Central Coast, California. Have yourselves a wonderful night and a beautiful week. Peace.

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1: What, you want to get rid of me? Why, because I'm old? You hate teachers? Is that what you're about?
2: No.
1: Okay, well, teachers like to play, too. And not only am I going to play, I'm El Capitano! And what I say goes, so put your hands over your hearts. I pledge allegiance.
3: I pledge allegiance.
1: To the band.
3: To the band.
1: Of Mr. Schneebly.
3: Of Mr. Schneebly.
1: And will not fight him.
3: And will not fight him.
1: For creative control.
3: For creative control.
1: And will defer to him on all issues related to the musical direction of the band. Let's get rockin'!

right. It's Blue Monday over here at KCSB FM Studios for a two-hour journey through sound. Because sometimes synth happens on Rock It Properly. I'm your radio hostess with the mostest. I'm DJ Darla B here to school you on Joy Division into New Order, post-punk, disco, synthesizer, that Kraftwerk, Donna Summer, Giorgio Moroder connection. As we break down the fundamentals of the song itself, Blue Monday, and we learn about the female pioneers of the synthesizer as well with a little Beauty and the Beat. 805-893-2424 is the number to dial me here at the radio station. Now let's get rockin'.

0: ever fallen in love with someone and gotten covered by Nouvelle Vague. Nouvelle Vague. Great group covering all the post-punk, punk, and new wave that you could ask for and putting into a little cocktail jam. Welcome back to Blue Monday here on Rock It Properly. Mondays 8 to 10 p.m. because a little synth happens sometimes. 2 hours of post-punk, new wave, new order, and synthesizers, including a special set of tracks dedicated to the women pioneers of the synth soundtrack sound. That's right, I'm DJ Darla B. And I heard from Jennifer, Sir Richard, Chris on the Mesa. Started things off with Blue Monday 1982, the writing session version of New Order's biggest hit. Now, Joy Division was inspired by I Feel Love, Donna Summer, in that set of tracks. We also heard Love Will Tear Us Apart, again, 1980, the last single to be released by Joy Division. After the death of their lead singer, Ian Curtis. Ironically, he was also thinking about Love Will Bring Us Together and Keep Us Together, the Neil Sedaka written, covered by Captain Tennille. Love, love will keep us together, or love will tear us apart again. Loving it. He was also listening to Neu, N-E-U, exclamation point, the Dusseldorf band inspired by Krautrock, with their track Hero, also in that set of tracks. Klaus Dinga from Neu was also in Kraftwerk. So there you go. Kraftwerk will be heard later in the show. Another inspiration for New Order's Blue Monday. It is Monday. It is blue right here at KCSB FM. Buzzcocks in the mix. Ever fallen in love with someone? You too. I Will Follow. And the UK dance punk group Gang of Four, 1978. Nearly all spoken word in that one, Gang of Four. And 1977, Three Girl Rumba with Wire. Wire's the group, Three Girl Rumba is the track. And I mentioned Kraftwerk, because what we're gonna do now is break down all of the components that make up the song, the day, the bluest, Blue Monday.
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the Evaporators, and you're listening to DJ Darla B of Rock It Properly, KCSB Santa Barbara. 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

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We've got Lynn in San Diego and Captain Rick all the way in Hotlanta, dialing me here at 805-893-2424. I'm DJ Darla B, and we listen to an entire breakdown of the components that make up the track Blue Monday by New Order, 1983 synth pop classic with that floppy disc album art. And we started things off with Kraftwerk from Germany, Uranium, just sampled and extracted and plugged right into Blue Monday by New Order. I also played The Beach, which is basically Blue Monday with no lyrics and instrumental, and extra long with the reverb, 1983, and that set of tracks. It's known as one of the greatest dance songs of all time. Moog sourced synthesizer and bass line, and sampled chords, like I said, from Kraftwerk. We got Peter Hook from New Order citing Kraftwerk, Giorgio Moroder, Sparks as sources and influences. They basically stole the song from Donna Summer with Our Love from one of her biggest records, 1979 in there. Same record of Bad Girls and all that good stuff. Then parts were stolen from Dirty Talk by Klein and MBO, 1982. And You Make Me Feel Mighty Real by the high energy disco queen Sylvester from 1978. Put it all together and what have you got? Blue Monday, Manchester, England, Joy Division into New Order. Like I said, New Order was formed in 1980 by the former members of Joy Division, which split after the death of their lead singer Ian Curtis. And they started to explore the synth, because synth happens, synthesizers, new technology. Gotta break this down, Darlapedia. High energy, high N R G. High energy music, it's a genre of up-tempo disco and electronic dance music. And it originated during the late 1970s, early 1980s. I'm talking like the four on the floor pattern. All of those tracks in that last set are definitely high energy. Pulsating octave bass lines, intense vocals, and it was particularly influential on the disco scene. Speaking of disco scenes in Santa Barbara, I've got two free tickets to give out to you guys if you're located in Santa Barbara. All you have to do is dial me here at the radio station at 805-893-2424, and you're going to be going to the Soho, Santa Barbara Soho Restaurant and Music Club for a Folk Yeah event. Wednesday, August, no, we're in October now. October 14th, 8 p.m., Folk Yeah presents Automatic with Danzi. Double I. Both bands are from Los Angeles. Automatic, Danzi. Automatic is an all-female band, so you gotta go. Show is at 8, doors are at 7, 21 and over. Soho, Soho, Soho on Wednesday the 14th. I've got two free tickets. Might as well just go check it out. 805-893-2424. 805-893-2424. Folk Yeah presents Automatic with Danzi, or Danzi, however you want to pronounce that. It's a concert at the Soho Music Club and restaurant. Get yourself some bacon wrap dates. Rock out to two bands for free. We love the F word here at KCSB FM. Free. Free tickets. Two tickets. 805-893-2424. Call me before the end of my show, which is 10 p.m. I'm DJ Darla B. And now we go into a section I like to call Beauty and the Beat, where we hear from female pioneers of the synthesizer kind. Mostly soundtracks. You're gonna recognize some of these.
These are the ladies of the synthesizer. And it's going to get spooky because we're close to Halloween. 805-893-2424.

Hi, I'm Malcolm McDowell. You are listening to KCSB FM Radio, Santa Barbara. So kick back and cool out, okay? Bye.

Welcome back to a Blue Monday. Tonight, Monday, on Rock It Properly. Behind me, we have Fade to Grey, a cover by Nouvelle Vague. If you want to go cocktail hour lounge-tastic, you grab Nouvelle Vague's CDs, albums, where they cover post-punk, new wave, and goth music in a cool style. They also cover Blue Monday, Blondie, Joy Division, Gang of Four, Buzzcocks, and Fade to Grey. I'm DJ Darla B. Shoutouts to Muddy Waters, Blue Muddy Guy, Rick Fins, Captain Rick in the morning, and Sir Richard, Lynn in San Diego. Got a lot of male listeners, but that last set of tracks was all about the female pioneers of the synthesizer sound, with my little ditty called Beauty and the Beat, part of Rock It Properly's School of Rock. And we started things off with Delia Derbyshire. That's right, BBC Radiophonic Workshop, prominent figure out there, famously arranged the original theme song in 1963 to Doctor Who, the television show, using analog tape manipulation and oscillator banks. You tell me what that means, I'll let you know too. 805-893-2424. Delia Derbyshire. And also we had Wendy Carlos in there, one of my favorites, electronic music visionary who worked closely with Robert Moog of Moog Synthesizer. She refined, developed the first commercial modular voltage controller and synthesizer. And in 1968, she's got that album. It's a landmark album. It's called Switched on Bach. You know it. I know it. Baby Got Bach. She also did the soundtracks to The Shining, Tron, Clockwork Orange. I like to say she contributed to those soundtracks. Also in the mix, BB Baron. All electronic magnetic tape in the U.S., because other ladies are from the U.K., entirely electronic avant-garde score for, get this, in 1956, the sci-fi classic Forbidden Planet. All electronic, back then, BB Baron. We had Susan Ciani, she's still alive. She's the diva of the Diodi, the master of the Bukla. That's the competitor of Moog synthesizer. She's an analog modular synthesizer lady. And Seven Waves is her acclaimed album. But get this, she's America's first female synthesizer pioneer. She added the swoosh to the Afternoon Delight song that we all love to hate. Also, Miko's disco version of Star Wars, she added some sound effects to that. One of my favorite films from my childhood, The Incredible Shrinking Woman, Lily Tomlin, 1981. She became the first female solo composer of a soundtrack. That is Suzanne Ciani, C-I-A-N-I. And I snuck in a male synthesizer guy, soundtrack master, the man behind The Midnight Marauders and Donna Summer, Giorgio Moroder in there with The Chase, from that movie about drugs in Turkey. You know the one. Anyways, give me a call, 805-893-2424, to pick up those two tickets to go to the Soho on Wednesday at 8. And now, I can't get Blue Monday out of my head. Kylie Minogue versus New Order.

0: until then, there must be no regrets, no tears, no anxieties. 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

I'm asking you out there in Radioland, how does it feel to be done with tonight's radio program? 2-hour journey through sound and synths. Synthesizers, that is. Synth pop classic, Blue Monday on a Monday for Rock It Properly with DJ Darla B. And I'm about to sign off, but I want to give a big shout out, big happy birthday out there in Radioland to Lynn in San Diego. Shout outs to Captain Rick, Sir Richard, Blue Muddy Guy. We got Orbital Doctor Who cover 2004. Donna Summer doing I Feel Love. A remix. Byron Stingley covering Sylvester's You Make Me Feel Mighty Real 1998. Giorgio Moroder's remix of The Chase in 2011. And Kylie Minogue can't get Blue Monday out of her head. I'll see you next week in class. Class is missed!

0: The following program may be objectionable to some listeners. 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
3: 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Daily total fluid intake is defined as the amount of water consumed from foods, plain drinking water, and other beverages. Most fluid needs are met through the water and other beverages you drink. You can also get some fluids through the foods that you eat, especially foods with high water content, such as many fruits and vegetables. To maintain hydration, avoid drinks such as alcoholic beverages, energy drinks, and drinks with sugar alternatives. Remember, drinking enough fluids is one of the most important things you can do to prevent dehydration and heat illness. 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
6: 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I'm your host tonight, DJ Lily O'Lily, and for tonight's show, I'm doing what I'm calling sleaze punk. So it's all sorts of lowdown and dirty, sort of sleazy proto-punk, early punk, some psychobilly, some garage, some sludge, just all sorts of songs that are about as low as the fidelity. So thank you for tuning in here, Quantum Beat, where time travel and teleportation are possible through the power of music. And we're gonna get right into it. Up first, I have a song that I think is one of the most sinister songs of the 1960s, and that is a song that I initially discovered through the Cramps. They do a really good cover of it, but honestly, it's one of the few songs that the Cramps has covered where the original I like equally as much, and maybe more. I think the like bass on the original is just insane. And this is up first here on Quantum Beat, Primitive by The Groupies. Thanks for tuning in, and I hope you hang out, stick around, hang out with me on this Monday night.

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Hello, and you're listening to Quantum Beat here on KCSB FM in Santa Barbara. I'm DJ Lily O'Lily, and here on Quantum Beat, we are time traveling and teleporting throughout the decades, listening to some cool tunes. Tonight's show, I'm calling it Sleaze Punk, and we're doing all sorts of kind of sleazy punk, proto-punk, sludge, garage, psychobilly, all that good stuff. As low as the fidelity is the term I'm going with. Before that, or right behind me rather, we heard Gagging on the Edge of Love. That was by Moto. Moto being an acronym for Masters of the Obvious. They were a sort of garage punk type of band. Came out of New Hampshire in the early to mid 80s. This was a release from them from 1995. One of the lyrics there is, pretty sure it's a reference to a Captain Beefheart song, Captain Beyond, not Captain Beefheart, Dancing Madly Backwards, which came out in the early 70s. Before that, we heard Out of Reach by She. That was off their album Wants a Piece of You. She Wants a Piece of You. They were an all-girl psych garage band from Sacramento, California, formed in the early 60s and playing throughout the 60s, ended in the early 70s. Before that, we heard Puppet on a String by Night Beats. They're a more modern band. They're also doing sort of psyche garage stuff, formed in 2009, based in Seattle. And sticking in the Pacific Northwest, before that we heard the 99s. That was, of course, Dead Moon. Totally classic 90s PNW-based band. They're from Portland. Fronted by the ultra-talented power duo Fred and Tootie Cole. For that, starting us off, we heard Primitive by The Groupies. That was one side off like an EP I think they put out in 1966. Famously covered later by The Cramps. And yeah, super like, to me it is a very surprisingly heavy 60s garage song, I think. Like, the guitar tone on the bass is just insane. And yeah, I'm also doing a ticket giveaway if you're listening and are interested in going to the Soho Music Club here in Santa Barbara this Wednesday. It's a cool double show with band, sort of a synth pop kind of band called Automatic, and then a more post-punky kind of band called Donzi, both from LA. It's this Wednesday at 8 p.m. And if you call in now, you can grab up those tickets. It's 805-893-2424. Once again, that's 805-893-2424. Call on in and pick them up. Could be a fun Wednesday night for you. Coming up soon. So yeah, call in here, KCSB, grab those tickets. But here on Quantum Beat, we're going to continue playing some music. And up next, we're going to get a little heavier with it. We're going to hear from a band that is probably I would call them a punk band, but they definitely sort of diverge into maybe more metal-esque themes. It's Zigzags. They're from LA. They actually recently played in Ventura, if you were at that show. This is Zigzags. Song we're gonna hear is off their 2014 album Zigzags, and it's called Magic. This is Quantum Beat with me, DJ Lily O'Lily, and stay tuned, stick around here on KCSB.

Hello, hello, you're listening to Quantum Beat here on KCSB FM 91.9. I'm DJ Lily O'Lily, and that was, of course, The Cramps with the song Caveman. That was off Psychedelic Jungle from 1981.

1-800-273-2424 and grab those tickets. They're completely free. Yeah, call in during the next, you know, set of songs, and I'll be happy to give that pair of tickets right to ya. Before the Cramps, we heard I Wanna Kill Your Boyfriend by Dwarves, San Francisco-based punk band from mostly the 90s. That was off their album Free Cocaine from 1988. So they were one of those, like, formed late 80s, playing throughout mostly, like, the 90s, I suppose. But yeah, sort of, I almost want to call them, like, Garage Revival, but, like, that's probably not, like, the most accurate description, but they sort of read that way to me. Like, they definitely are operating, and I feel like they fit in with that scene and that time period in a certain way, and take elements of that into their punk sensibilities. Before that, we heard Miss 45 by L7. This was off their very, very first album, also from 1988. That was based on the movie Miss 45. And yeah, I love L7. Jennifer Finch recently passed away, and yeah, incredible, incredible musician, incredible band. Yes, L7. Before that, we heard Magic by Zigzags, another LA-based band, although more recently they are sort of metal-leaning punk trio. That was off their... We heard Magic by them. That was off their album from 2014, also called Zigzags. And yeah, we're going to continue this theme up next, and you can call in during that time at 805-893-2424 to snatch up those tickets for this Wednesday at Soho. See Automatic and Donzy. Up next, we have a song from Beck that, you know, as your friendly neighborhood DJ, I cannot say the name of on air, but I'm sure you can figure it out. And then lots of great stuff coming on after that here on Quantum Beat, here on KCSB 91.9.

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I am DJ Lily O'Lily, and tonight's show has been what I've been calling sleaze punk. Lots of proto-punk, psyche sort of garage stuff, some psychobilly, little sludgy sort of things. Yeah, lots of fun we're having. I'm also doing a ticket giveaway right now, which you can still grab. They're still up for grabs if you would like to go see Automatic and Donzy, some synth pop and post punk bands from LA playing Santa Barbara at the Soho this Wednesday, October 14th at 8 p.m. If you call in during the next break, you can grab those tickets at 805-893-2424. And I'll say that again before I head out so you can, you know, remember. But yes, what you just heard was What Love Is by Rocket from the Tombs. Rocket from the Tombs were from Cleveland, Ohio, formed in the mid-1970s, and were a super influential proto-punk band at the time, really popular in the Cleveland scene, and members of that band would go on to form the Dead Boys and also Para Ubu. So if you've heard a lot of the songs that like the Dead Boys released were initially done by Rocket from the Tombs, and pretty much all of them I like the Rocket from the Tombs version way, way more. Specifically Sonic Reducer, if you've heard the Dead Boys version, highly recommend you go listen to the Rocket from the Tombs version, like, immediately. It is so awesome. Before that, we heard Vile by the Melvins. That was from Ozma, which was their first album. Melvins, of course, amazing, amazing band formed in the early 80s in Pacific Northwest as well. Basically formed sludge metal as a genre, and also like what would become grunge, imagining if, as I'm saying that, that's in quotes, because, you know, some people have contentions with that label. But before that, we heard Thumbscrews by the Jesus Lizard, an Austin, Texas-based rock band formed in 1987. And then before that, we heard a song from Beck that you can go look on our Spinatron for the title of, because the FCC will not let me say it. So, yeah, good song though. Beck, classic, experimental 90s sort of self-produced kind of lo-fi sort of guy. Cool, lots of cool music. And, you know, we are at the end of the hour here on Quantum Beat. It's been so much fun spending this Monday night with you. But as is tradition, I will quantum leap you back into the present, into the modern era, send you off into the rest of your night with some more modern bands with a similar sound, some new releases. I played these guys on my show before, but they're really good. They're called the Teenage Venus. They're from Singapore. This is off their 2025 EP called Keep It Simple, Stupid. And the song we're going to hear is called Shot Me Down. This has been Quantum Beat. We've been listening to some sleazy punk and rock sort of tracks. And if you call in right now at 805-893-2424, you can grab a pair of free tickets to go see some more cool bands, Automatic and Donzy, at Soho Music Club this Wednesday.
So yeah, call in 805-893-2424. I've been DJ Lily O'Lily, and I hope you have a great rest of your night. Make sure to stick around. We've got a lot of great stuff coming on next after me.

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1: 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And when I'm in California, Santa Barbara, I check out KCSB. 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
0: Just walk away, and there will be an end to the horror. 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
3: 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I've been a member since the beginning. I'm one of the founders of the advisory board. I'm so into it. Still surfing, and I love it as much as being one of the Beach Boys doing all of this incredible music that Brian Wilson wrote, and I was honored to be able to even sing it. So life is good. 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

The following hour of programming may contain material that some viewers find objectionable. If you are offended by strong language, please tune out and join us in an hour.

0: Hello, everybody. Pleasure to have you all here. Welcome back. You're currently tuned into KCSB FM in Santa Barbara. My name is Jorby. I'm the host of Sit and Stew, hosted every Monday at 11 p.m. So, yeah, if you're ever free, feel free to tune in. This is the show that's always hoping to give you something to think about, or at the very least, and just show you good music as a whole. And with that being said, the song that you just heard was Automatin by Automatic, and fun little surprise, I'm actually going to be giving away a free pair of tickets for that show. The show's going to be happening this Wednesday, October 14th, in Santa Barbara, more specifically Soho. So if you guys are in the area and you're currently listening, feel free to tune in and call at 805-893-2424. Once again, if you want a free pair of tickets at any time, feel free to call in and I'll jot down your name and that'll be it. And again, that number is 805-893-2424. With that being said, I'll be kind of slamming that throughout the whole show. So if at any time you guys are interested or in the area and want to see Automatic, a really sick new wave band coming out, feel free to call in. Super exciting stuff. And with that being said, I'm going to move on to today's episode. This is season 4, episode 2 of Sit and Sue. It's entitled Crazy. I was crazy once because, I don't know, just came to my mind. But today's a very sweet and special episode. I'm going to be playing a lot of indie, like lo-fi indie, slowcore sort of songs, and I'm really excited. There's some songs here that I found out right before this show, and a very special surprise is that I have my girlfriend in the studio with me.
1: Hi.
0: So, very sweet. She had a good hand in some of these songs. The first section of songs is going to be my own, and then the second section of songs is going to be hers. So, very sweet, very exciting. We're going to be chatting about some of these songs and just in general chatting. I'm very excited. And yeah, with that being said, I'm start off with the first song, which is Pain Birds by Sparkle Horse. I hope you guys enjoy. Stay with us. Bye.

0: Hello, everybody, and once again, welcome back. Pleasure to have you all here. You're currently tuned into KCSB FM in Santa Barbara. 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It could be computer, PC, laptop, phone, whatever it might be. iPad even, who knows. But yeah, pleasure to have you all here. And once again, you're currently tuned to Sit and Stew, hosted Mondays at 11 p.m. And it's the show, always hoping to give you something to think about, or at the very least, and just show you good music. And today, I'm joined by my very, very special, beautiful guest, Sophie.
1: Hey!
0: Very sweet. And yeah, again, just a quick little reminder, if you didn't catch the beginning of it, I am giving away free tickets for Automatic, so all you have to do is call in, and yeah, you can get those tickets free of charge. And it's going to be October 14th, Wednesday, in, I believe, downtown Santa Barbara. So if you're in the area, definitely call in at 805-893-2424. Again, that number is 805-893-2424. With that being said, I'm gonna dive into some of these songs. Pretty sweet. The song that just played behind me was Fire Engines on Fire Part 1 by Flotation Toy Warning. A really sick band that, I literally just found out about them like a couple hours ago. And, you know, very interesting. I feel like this song reminded me a lot of, well, I mean, first of all, it was very lighthearted, a lot of whistling, a lot of little jingles, but I feel like that little middle section reminded me a lot of the Beach Boys in the way that, you know, the talk, and it has that very, I don't know, that very similar sound as to the Beach Boys, so super sick. It came out in the early 2000s, so yeah, very unique, and definitely an interesting band that I'm gonna look deeper into. And the song before that was Collective Dream Wish of Upper Class Elegance by Granddaddy off the album Under the Western Freeway. An amazing song and an amazing band overall. This song is very simple in the way that, you know, it's structured and overall the lyricism. It just talks about, it's literally just him saying that he wants to just chill in the country, drink beer, and talk to no one, so, you know, super, obviously, pretty somber song, but overall, an amazing song nonetheless, and one that I've been spamming a lot, and, you know, it's a very good, chill song in general. And the song before that was Pain Birds by Sparkle Horse. Sparkle Horse is, I mean, they're kind of like, they're pioneers, fundamentals, you know, they're fundamental in the slowcore scene and indie scene as a whole. They make amazing albums, and I believe they started around the early 90s, so super interesting. But yeah, with that being said, that was that little section of songs. Coming up is gonna be Sophie's section of songs, my beautiful girlfriend's.
1: Yay.
0: But yeah, with that being said, we're gonna chat about something. So what do we have on our mind, on our plates
1: today? Me and you?
0: In general. What do we have coming up? What's going on?
1: We have lots of shows coming up, which I'm excited for. Next week. Oh, we have some stuff this week, too. Tomorrow, there's the UCSB Tom Steyer Coastal Conversations. We're going to interrogate him. Just kidding. And what are we doing? I feel like we're doing more stuff. This weekend carve some pumpkins and watch some movies.
0: Yes. It's October, so
1: for
0: you know,
1: the spooky vibes.
0: Yes, we're trying to get very festive, very active, and also on that note, I'm trying to work on getting my currently my costumes. We have three in mind. Planning on being La Chilindrina and El Chavo del Ocho from El Chapo. A very childhood show to me, a very near and dear show, and super cute, very fitting. I believe, Sophie, you got your outfit, right?
1: Yes.
0: Yes, it looks very cute, and she has the glasses to boot, and the big old glasses, so it's going to be very sweet.
1: Gotta draw the freckles and have the little pigtails, too. I'm excited.
0: And you also got a black in one of your teeth. You can't keep forgetting about that.
1: I know. I was trying to avoid it.
0: She's trying to ignore it, bro. But you have to. And we have that. Then we have Morticia Adams and Gomez Adams. I got the pinstripe pimp pants recently. Wow, what a tongue twister.
1: Pinstripe pimp pants.
0: Pinstripe pimp pants.
1: Yeah.
0: Very, yeah.
1: After we went to Ventura and checked out a lot of stuff there, which was cool.
0: Yeah.
1: Didn't know they had so much stuff.
0: Yeah. Low-key, I mean, it's like one little shopping center, but that little shopping center is beautiful.
1: It's nice.
0: Yeah. Everything else was a little barren, but overall, you know, super sick. Me, not to glaze, as a promotions coordinator, talked to a lot of the people there in Ventura. And they're super chill. We're going to be going there to see George Clanton as well, which is coming up in, I believe, not this Wednesday, but then Wednesday after.
1: Yes.
0: So that's super exciting. You know, Sophie is the one that got me into George Clanton as a whole, and, you know, just one of my favorite artists now, too.
1: And then next Friday, we're seeing World Peace DMT.
0: Yes. I've played both a very good and decent chunk on my show, so I'm sure if you guys have stayed tuned for a little while, you guys are familiar. But yeah, definitely two of the biggest. Well, not the biggest. World Peace DMT, not as much. I still really love them. And super sick. Just, you know, they're very creative. And I think that's what kind of draws me into it. And I'm excited to see their performance as a whole.
1: Yeah. But yeah. I'm glad you put me onto them, because I think they're one of my new favorite artists of all time.
0: I knew you would love them.
1: I really love
0: them. It felt
1: them.
0: Like very in line with like something you'd like.
1: Yeah.
0: Also, you should check out the music videos. The music, they have a really sick like.
1: They do?
0: Yeah, it's just like they like basically draw themselves on paper and just like they do like the little thing where it's like they put themselves on like the popsicles and just kind of, they just like move them around.
1: Oh, that's so cute.
0: Yeah, it's super sick.
1: Go check it out.
0: Yeah, I can show you after. But yeah, it's super sick. I'm excited to see World Peace DMT. They have very like eccentric, very funky energy, and they seem like very goofy gals, so that's pretty exciting to, you know, see that in a kind of, I feel like, a restrained society with so many people kind of, you know, being so uptight and not wanting to be too goofy
1: and mysterious.
0: Everyone's trying to have a nonchalant war,
1: just be goofy.
0: Yeah, and that's why I respect them. I feel like they're very goofy and very in line with our own ideologies of being goofs and gaffs.
1: Yeah.
0: But yeah, super sweet. And George Clanton, of course. Like,
1: he's a goofy guy.
0: Yeah, he's a very goofy guy, very cool. And we actually had a blog post from our old GM covering Just Like Heaven, in which George Clanton played, and he was very in line with his typical self. He was like, me and Sophie have seen him as E-Spirit, but not properly as George Clanton, which we're very excited for. But in that blog, he's very himself, in which he just shirtless, wearing a sweaty, sweaty leather jacket and nothing else. So very in line for something he would do.
1: What's your number one song you want to hear?
0: Come on. Warm Spot.
1: Warm Spot.
0: Warm Spot and probably Never Late Again.
1: Really?
0: I really like the alternate version more, but I know he doesn't really play that one.
1: What's the alternate version?
0: I mean, it's just like a, basically like a remix he did of that song.
1: Oh, and I know what you're talking about.
0: Because normally that song, like, low-key takes like 2 minutes to get like started and get good.
1: Mm-mm.
0: But the alternate version, like, I have such a short attention span. I can't be there for all that. So he kind of cuts the fluff and it's very to the point. And
1: yeah.
0: I think like the main kind of beat drop and kind of breakdown of the song is super sick. And, you know, the whole chorus is super sweet. So I'm definitely excited to hopefully hear that. But I mean, in general, whatever he plays is good. Like, even his most recent album is really good. Punching Down.
1: I've been young. What's the other one I'm thinking of?
0: I know. Justify Your Life. Oh, Forever too.
1: Wait. There's not a song. I'm thinking of Make It Forever.
0: Oh, yeah. But that's off slide.
1: Yeah, I know.
0: But Justify Your Life is also very good.
1: Yes.
0: But yeah, we're very excited to see him.
1: We're very excited.
0: Live in the flesh. We've only seen him as E-Spirit, and that was chill. But
1: it was interesting.
0: Yeah, it was chill, but it's just very, like, you know, downbeat, downtrodden, very, like, you know, almost melancholic. Obviously, very trippy and interesting if, like, you're on any, you know, substances of any kind, but not to say I advocate for that. But yeah, super sick show in general. Did you want?
1: Oh, I was just saying. I forgot. I feel so sleepy demon taking over.
0: Oh my goodness.
1: I can't focus.
0: Oh my goodness.
1: But I'm excited. I want him to play 100% electronica and not TV girl. Although, that's good too, but like, as a fan of only a few years, but I feel like 100% electronica is like his best album, and it also is like a key part in our relationship, so it's like the foundation of our relationship.
0: Very true.
1: It's not the foundation, but it's a pillar.
0: Yeah, at least musically it's one of the heaviest,
1: the
0: most,
1: four pillars.
0: Yeah,
1: it was like, I feel like it'd be George Clinton, Daft Punk, LCD Sound System,
0: all the electronic ones.
1: And who's the fourth?
0: That's hard. Definitely. What would be the fourth? For me, I would just put Crystal Castles on there, but
1: for our relationship, though.
0: Not our relationship, but just like,
1: just electronic.
0: Those are like
1: pillars.
0: Easily even some of my like top 10, top 5 artists.
1: That's valid.
0: I would slap Crystal Castles in there, but that's for my own personal rating. For our relationship, I'm not quite sure. I feel like
1: there's gotta be one.
0: I would say, not really, like, we listen to it a lot, but Justice, just because of
1: the
0: life set. But
1: yeah, the I Love Techno set.
0: That one's so sick.
1: That is true.
0: But
1: good point.
0: Yeah.
1: I thought about that too, but I was like,
0: Yeah. Well, you just don't listen to Justice that often, but definitely, you know, in line with being a pioneer, being one of those goats.
1: Yeah.
0: But yeah, that's gonna be all for now. Moving forward, we're gonna, well, at least for this next little section of songs, we're gonna be playing the songs Sophie put on here. So
1: yay.
0: Very exciting. Stay tuned. Coming right up is gonna be a Fish by
1: Bardo Pond.
0: Thank you. I hope you guys enjoy. Stay tuned.

0: Wow. Back so soon. Pleasure to have you all here once again. You're currently tuned into KCSB FM in Santa Barbara. My name is Jorby, and her name is...
1: Sophie.
0: Super sweet. And you're currently tuned into, more specifically, Sit and Stew, hosted every Monday at 11 p.m. My name is Jorby. I'm the host of this show. I run this circus, and... What, bruh? But yeah, super sweet show today, very lighthearted, and yeah, once again, I want to throw it out there. If you're in the Santa Barbara area, I want some rad new wave jams live. There's this band called Automatic that I'm giving away tickets for. So again, if you're in the area and you want to go to a free show this Wednesday, let me know. Call in at 805-893-2424. Or you just find the number at kcsb.org. And that's pretty much where everything will be. And yeah, super sweet. With that being said, let's talk about some of these songs. And Sophie's going to chime in a bit more because I don't know as much about these songs, but... To start us off, we have My Fingers by Brad, and super sick song that she showed to me today. And, you know, in my opinion, I kind of got Ween vibes. Very, you know, it has the same kind of tone and same kind of grunginess to it, but that's all I got. What do you have to, what do you say about this, Sophie? What do you have to think?
1: Yes, I found this from my old high school playlist from when I was like 16. Shout out to my brother. He put me on to majority of these bands, including the previous ones like Bardo Pond, Spaceman 4. He might have taken from my papa, but...
0: Spaceman 4?
1: Wait, I got confused because he calls himself Spaceman 4, Spaceman 3. But yeah, that song is super cool. And I just recently found out today that actually it's a side project from someone in Pearl Jam. Which is like interesting because it's a very different vibe. Like, it has the same grunginess, but definitely more experimental in my opinion.
0: Yeah, like way more like alternative. They take a lot more different routes and kind of go in a different way that you wouldn't normally expect, especially from like, you know, a band like Pearl Jam, which, I mean, you know, they're very unique in their own right and very, you know, they used to be one of my favorite bands in high school, fun fact. But yeah, just very, a very different departure than from that classic, you know, Pearl Jam sound. So super sick though. Yeah, I just feel like, you know, it's, to me, it feels very reminiscent of Ween, and I absolutely love Ween. So any more of that, I'll gobble that up. No diddy, but
1: what? Yeah.
0: Huh? But yeah, with that being said, the song before that was Just to See You Smile.
1: Aww.
0: By Spaceman 3.
1: Aww. I love that song. I put that song on, I think, the playlist I made you for Christmas because it's such a special song. Just seeing the people you love around you, your loved ones happy, smiling, and just cherishing those moments. Like, just to see a smile is a breath of fresh air for me. And I don't know. I resonate a lot of, like, happiness and joy with that song, even though it's, like, a little bit slower. Like, you know, just, like, just to see you smile. It's so sweet. Like,
0: live karaoke.
1: And we did chat about doing that.
0: True.
1: Coming up. But, yeah, it's such a, I really like that song.
0: Yeah, super sweet. Definitely a very, you know, sometimes going through rough patches or, you know, a lot of turmoil, but, you know, just that one phrase as a whole, just to see you smile and, you know, just to see the people we love smile and seeing their joy, seeing our joy, seeing it spread onto us is very special. And on that note, I got to see a lot of my beautiful family members. Shout out to my mom.
1: Yay!
0: I went up home and it's been like a month since I was back home, and, you know, definitely super sweet to spend a lot of time with her and just, you know, to talk and kind of catch up. And
1: yes, I also, well, I'm also gonna shout out Jorby's mom and say hi. And shout out my mom and my dad too, because I know they're tuned in. Love you guys super, super, super a lot. And I also went to go see my family this weekend and visit my mommy for her birthday, and it was so fun. We went to a witch market and it was super cool. But yeah, like that song also had me thinking about my family, like just seeing them smile, just seeing my mom happy at the witch market gave me a lot of joy and made me super happy spending time with my dad too. So it was super sweet. Shout out to all our family.
0: Yeah, definitely. Shout out to all the families out there in general. No, y'all are awesome. Well, y'all are usually awesome and y'all try your best. And yeah, that's what matters, you know. Shout out to everyone.
1: Every family in the world.
0: Every family in the world. Big ups. Appreciate y'all. But also, big ups to anyone listening. I appreciate you guys being here. It's very sweet. And the first song that we played of this segment of songs was Be a Fish by Bardo Pond.
1: I really love this song too, because I kind of have this thought of like,
0: being,
1: I don't know,
0: a fish, bro.
1: Yeah. Like, I mean, I told you that's what my PIQ was on, kind of like my creative story. The one that I showed you is like kind of about being a fish, and like it was based off the NERD song, remember?
0: Oh yeah.
1: But it's like, I don't know, the concept of just being so free in the wild. And same with like a lot of times when I'm like sad or going through something, like I imagine myself as a wild horse and like just running and free and like galloping in the wind, like, like, yeah. I wish that could be me, but like that could be us. We're also just these animals. And if you were, I was going to ask you, if you wanted to be any animal free in the world, what would you be?
0: I was going to say, because on that note of, you know, being something, I feel like we all imagine ourselves sometimes being something and, you know, living that life, even in our dreams or whatever it might be. But I've always, whenever people ask me that, I've always said I wanted to be a crane or a bird of
1: really?
0: Some sort. Yeah.
1: I thought a bird, yeah, but a crane is interesting.
0: Cranes are awesome. I used to play like a bunch of games, and I would always say like they would have like these really big mountains, and like it was always just kind of cranes, you know, flying from peak to peak, and I always thought it was beautiful, you know, the way they kind of just migrate together, and they just seem so elegant, so like free as well.
1: Yeah,
0: I just think it's very beautiful. But yeah, what about you? You'd be a fish?
1: I think I would want to be a fish or a horse or a lizard laying in the sun and on a rock. Whenever I see lizards laying on a rock, I feel so jealous. I'm like, but I could do that easily. But just like the concept, like, yeah, nothing to do. All I'm just going to do is eat some bugs and lay on this rock. Like, what a life. What a life.
0: You'd love to be a chameleon or frog, too.
1: Would love to be a chameleon. But honestly, like, if I see myself as a lizard, like, I would see myself as a gecko, I think. What lizard would you be? I think you'd be a bearded dragon. A Komodo dragon.
0: You'd be
1: a Komodo dragon.
0: I used to have one when I was super young.
1: Yeah.
0: It was very trippy. Like, those grow up to be super huge, and it's kind of crazy because we just had him as a small little jit, and then kind of crazy story. We had like a really big enclosure for him, and we had like the whole light, everything, whatever. And then eventually, you know, we would feed him rats, get him right. But then there was one time that he escaped, and yeah, he left. That's how we like lost him. He escaped the enclosure, and then he ended up, well, we don't know exactly what happened to him because we didn't see him after that, but me and my family's rumor, what we believe happened, is he somehow snuck into our walls and grew up eating the mice in our walls.
1: What?
0: Because I remember, like, yeah, me and my mom would just be like, you know, I slept with my mom until I was a ripe young teenager. So I was with her for a long while. And then I remember as I was, like, growing up, I would constantly hear, like, you know, mice in the walls. And we're always like, you know, we hated having, like, mice and mouses in the walls. But every now and then we would hear like fighting, and it was like kind of like thrashing, and you know, like we're like, oh, what the hell, like that doesn't sound like just a 1v1 of like mouse versus mouse. That sounds like someone like on the hunt, you know. So we're like, what the hell. So
1: dragon
0: our
1: versus
0: running,
1: mouse.
0: Yeah, genuinely. So our running theory is our Komodo dragon, you know, became like very primal and just lived in within our walls. Yeah, but
1: that's crazy.
0: Respect to him. We don't hear that thrashing anymore. So, if you were in our walls, may you rest in peace. But
1: yeah, rest in peace.
0: But definitely worked as a good mouse protecting for a good while. But
1: that's funny.
0: Yeah, super, super interesting. But with that being said, that's gonna be sort of a wrap for today's episode. I have one last song I want to show you guys, that being the Flaming Lips cover of Plastic Jesus, a song from the movie Cold Hand Luke. And I have not watched that movie yet. I'm kind of a LARPer, but I like the song a lot and I know it bar for bar. So yeah, definitely super sweet. And stay tuned. Maybe I'll do a awful karaoke rendition someday. But yeah, definitely sweet. It's been a pleasure having you here with me, Sophie.
1: Yay, it's been awesome. Thanks for having me.
0: Of course. I love you so much. And
1: aww, I love you too.
0: I love all you guys listening. It's been an honor. It's been a pleasure. And for the last 3 minutes of the show, again, if you're interested in any free tickets, call in at 805-893-2424. You can get your paws on some awesome new wave tickets. So definitely keep an eye out for that. Or, you know, just reach out at kcsb.org and call the number. And on that note, shout out our Instagram, kcsbfm. Follow. I'm going to be posting on that gram every now and then. So
1: the boomerang.
0: Yes. If you see a boomerang, it's definitely me posting on there. But yeah, super sweet. And thank you guys for listening. Once again, this was Sit and Stew, hosted Mondays at 11 p.m. If you like what you've been listening to and want some eclectic, weird, funky jams every Monday, feel free to tune in. I play a large array of music. So, again, very sweet. Thank you all for being here. And to wrap up the night, I have Plastic Jesus by the Flaming Lips. I hope you guys enjoy.
1: Bye.
0: Have a good night.
1: Good night.
0: Good night.

religious iconography, sculpture, pageantry, and personification. An interactive call to action encourages locals and visitors to spot St. Barbara in public art and nearby landmarks. The second exhibit, Arte de los Mantones, is a showcase of Spanish shawls spanning from the early 1800s to the early 1900s. The shawls were often used in traditional Spanish dance and worn during celebration. There is no cost for either of these exhibits, and more information about both Project Fiesta exhibitions can be found at sbhistorical.org. That's sbhistorical.org.

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I've been a member since the beginning. I'm one of the founders of the advisory board. I'm so into it. Still surfing, and I love it as much as being one of the Beach Boys doing all of this incredible music that Brian Wilson wrote, and I was honored to be able to even sing it. So life is good. 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
0: Just walk away, and there will be an end to the horror. 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

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You're listening to Play It Pocha on KCSB 91.9 FM Santa Barbara. My name is Edit. I'm your host for the night, and I'm going to be playing. I'm going to be playing Chicano fronted music, like alternative Chicano fronted music, indie bands. Essentially, like, just different genres, but a lot of alternative and a lot of indie rock. So, I hope you guys like it. This episode is gonna be focused on mostly, like, indie heartbreak music. And right now, first, I'm gonna be playing Dead Guy Duty by Shirley Temple. I really hope you guys like it.

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Why can't you help?

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You're listening to Play It Pocha, hosted by Ere, playing from KCSB FM 91.9 Santa Barbara. That was Cold by Bruja, a Latino-fronted indie band from Denver, Colorado. Before that, I played More Often by Chicano Mosh. They're a Chicano surf punk band, surf rock kind of punk band from Colton, California. They remind me a lot of the Chicano version of Surf Curse, I would say. Honestly, I really enjoy their music. Yeah, they're very open and loud about their culture, and they make it a point to make it a part of their music, which I think is just really, really cool. Their album covers have a sort of cholo art style design with like cultural symbols. Like, for example, for one of their albums, they have the Aztec calendar in the back. I think that's really cool. And then before that, I played Rumblefish by Israel's Arcade and Crumb by The Souls. Next, I will be playing Do You Love Her by DIY Valentine. I really hope that you guys like this one. Yeah, and stay tuned if you like what you're hearing.

Hello. 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If you're new to the show, I play underground Chicano music of different genres like ska, indie rock, punk, and shoegaze, all of which have Latino and Chicano influence. I do different ethnicities as well, but mostly focusing on Chicano music. You know, if you're new to the show, you should tune in. That was around, that was Your Sorrow by Israel's Arcade. I really love Israel's Arcade. They're a really good band. They are from, Coachella Valley, and they are a new wave indie rock band with a Latino frontman, his name is Israel Pinedo, and they incorporate a lot of jazz elements into their music, which I think really creates a very interesting sound. Unfortunately, they broke up very recently, and you know, I'm sad about it, but we can still listen to their music in KCSB FM 91.9. And then before that, I played Around by Sueños, Sugar Water by Vatos Tristes, Cryptid by Los Empties, and Do You Love Her by DIY Valentine. I'll end with one more song. I will be ending with Thoughts by La Rosa Noir, which is a Latina-fronted band with a post-punk sound from Chicago. I really enjoy their music, and I hope you do too. Thank you. Again, KCSB FM 91.9 Santa Barbara. Hope you guys enjoy the show. Yeah, thank you.

0: probably. That's a pretty wild progression, you know?
1: Yeah, you're telling me. Yeah. So, and Europe is just a whole different, it's a whole different culture over there. They really take care of the bands and just, they just love it. And their loyalty is very steadfast, and they'll keep coming back for years and years and years. Like, they'll be, you know, a band from the U.S. that, you know, will play the U.S., and it might not be that good because we get oversaturated over here. Well, over there, they're going to show up anyways. They're just going to support it like it's a soccer team or something. They're just going to be there.
0: It's awesome.
1: And in all these venues, they have like hostels attached to them too. So you just stay at the venue most of the time. You just wake up and take off and go to the next city. So it's really cool. It's really convenient is what it is. You know, you play the show, you eat, you just go to the other room and you go to sleep. it's kind of weird and trippy, but it's cool too, because a lot of these venues, they're like old, like, I don't know, I just have a picture in my head, like one time in like in Germany somewhere, it's like an old school, and some of these rooms they turn into like hostel rooms, you know, and there's like full kitchens in there, and I don't know, it was just crazy because it used to be like an elementary school, and now they're doing shows and hosting bands, so it's cool.
0: Yeah, that's sick. That's what's up. So to go back to War as Hell era a little bit, so it's to me, so let's see, when I was 15, I think, when I became a fan of the Warriors, and at that time, metalcore, like Job for a Cowboy and Impending Doom, and that stuff was massive, especially out in the Inland Empire. And I just remember it being so cool that the Warriors were like it's just interesting that In Control is your favorite band, but yet, you know, the Warriors do not sound like In Control, you know. I mean, of course there are similarities, but I'm kind of just interested as like when you guys got together and started jamming and kind of started figuring out like what was the, you know, what was your kind of motivation to sound the way that like your early stuff sounded like?
1: As far as I'm concerned, I just went with whatever the dudes were writing. So that as far as the influences go, it was just what we were into at the time when we first started. You know, Rage Against the Machine, when Evil Empire came out, that was huge. But we never really made it a point to, like, we want to sound like this. You know what I mean? Like,
0: yeah.
1: No. But then, you know, there's other bands that were just super heavy and like Life of Agony. I like Life of Agony.
0: Nice.
1: But the other guys don't. It's, you know, they're like one of those bands, you either love them or you hate them.
0: Yes.
1: And I love them. So I was just like, and Madball. Madball has always been a huge influence to me. I love Madball.
0: Hell yeah.
1: Marauder. Marauder's another one that I listen to almost daily.
0: Yep.
1: But all of our influences combined, you know, the other guys like Danny and Donnie, they had like, one, two.

0: Joy is a Crime by Soft Kill. What's up? What's up? 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Back to an interview this week that is always has and always, wait, how should I say it? It's always been the tradition of the show. Interviews, playing some music. You know what's up. If you've been listening for a long time, you know what's up. We started the show with War Is Hell by the Warriors and then that Soft Kill track. I don't got to say much, so I got a very special guest tonight. Yo, what's up? Welcome to Your Life in America. 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One of the most special guests I would say I've ever had on the show, and I've been able to interview a lot of people from my favorite bands, and so the OGs and the real ones will know what's up with tonight's guest. We got Marshall from the Almighty Warriors on the line right now. What's up, Marshall? How you doing?
1: Yeah, doing good, dude. Thanks for having me.
0: No doubt. Are we live from Tehachapi right now?
1: No, dude. I live in Spokane, Washington.
0: Oh, that's right. Okay. I remember that.
1: Yeah. Okay. Okay. Yeah, dude. I've lived here for like probably 19 years now.
0: That's right. Okay.
1: Yeah.
0: I associate the Warriors so much with Tehachapi that I forget that you guys are spread out.
1: As you should. Yeah, we'll always be at the Hatchby band for
0: yeah,
1: sure.
0: Which in how much regional pride is a part of hardcore, that's probably a cool thing, I would think.
1: Yeah, oh for sure, dude.
0: So you like grew up in the Tehachapi area, like Central Valley area, right?
1: Oh yeah. Yeah, I moved there probably when I think I was 5 years old. We moved from Mojave, moved to Tehachapi, and I went through all the school there and everything. And yeah.
0: That's what's up. Shout out to Andy Diehard, the man for the link and just for being the best homie ever.
1: Oh, sure.
0: Andy's still holding it down in Tehachapi, fighting fires and being a legend.
1: Yeah.
0: I knew the Tehachapi to me was the Warriors and the state prison. That was about and Die Hard Youth. That was about as much of Tehachapi as I have known in my life.
1: Yeah, dude, for sure. Most of the kids that went to our school, like elementary school and kids growing up and stuff, a lot of those kids were kind of stationed. They were just in Tehachapi with their mom so that they could be closer to their dad that was in prison. So, you know, there's a lot of, you know. Not there's a fair amount, I would say, and I don't know, man. It was for that reason. I don't know. Tehachapi was kind of this weird middle of nowhere kind of like. There's a lot of bad kids there. I don't know.
0: No, that's fair. I had homies that were there, in the state pen there, and so that's kind of all, you know. And I met Andy, and you know, have become friends with Andy, and gotten to know more about that area, and But for the longest time, it was like the Warriors, Die Hard Youth, and the state penitentiary.
1: Yep.
0: I don't mean that in any disrespectful way whatsoever either.
1: Yeah. Oh, no, for sure, dude. Yeah, that's like one of the main jobs that, you know, a lot of people in Tehachapi have. They work at the prison or they work on the windmills or, you know, those are a couple of big jobs that a lot of people work at.
0: For sure. How do you like living in Washington?
1: Dude, I love it. I love it up here so much. And then Spokane specifically, dude, the Spokane hardcore scene has been popping off, dude. The Spokane scene is really good.
0: Yeah, so, I love Seattle and Tacoma. I've been up there. I went to JAG a few years ago with some friends. We flew up there and then I went on tour with my friends and In Time, and we ended at the Deal Fest in Seattle in September, and that was awesome. I love Washington and Seattle. That everything up there is awesome.
1: Yeah, for sure. And there's no, you know, and there's always like, it's. I would say Spokane is like kind of a 180 from Seattle. You know, people from Seattle, they like kind of try to make fun of Spokane, and you know, people from Spokane make fun of Seattle people because they're kind of dorky. But because
0: it's like border Idaho, right? Spokane, it's like pretty close to the border.
1: Yeah, it's like real close. We're 30 minutes from Coeur d'Alene. In fact, Sam, you know, from Trapped Under Ice, he lives over in Coeur d'Alene. We talk sometimes.
0: Oh, nice. That's what's up. Yeah. That's sick. Yeah. Well, I appreciate you taking some time to come on the radio and chop it up. We are talking to Marshall from the band The Warriors, and we're on KCSB 91.9 FM in Santa Barbara. Are you or have you been in your life a radio listener ever?
1: Yeah, I think, honestly, not a lot lately. I listen to podcasts and stuff like that, but as far as, like, the radio, I used to. When I used to live in Gatsby and Fresno, yeah, I'd listen to the radio a bit. I had a friend over there in Fresno that did a station, and that was always fun to come visit him and hang out and do that type of thing.
0: Nice. 1, 2.

0: 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What's up? What's up? 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Back to an interview this week that is always has and always, wait, how should I say it? Has always been the tradition of the show. Interviews, playing some music. You know what's up. If you've been listening for a long time, you know what's up. We started the show with War Is Hell by the Warriors and then that Soft Kill track. I don't gotta say much, so I got a very special guest tonight. Yo, what's up? Welcome to Your Life in America. 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One of the most special guests I would say I've ever had on the show, and I've been able to interview a lot of people from my favorite bands, and so the OGs and the real ones will know what's up with tonight's guest. We got Marshall from the Almighty Warriors on the line right now. What's up, Marshall? How you doing?
1: Yeah, doing good, dude. Thanks for having me.
0: No doubt. Are we live from Tehachapi right now?
1: No, dude. I live in Spokane, Washington.
0: Oh, that's right. Okay. I remember that.
1: Yeah.
0: Okay.
1: Yeah, dude. I've lived here for like probably 19 years now.
0: That's right. Okay.
1: Yeah.
0: I associate the Warriors so much with Tehachapi that I forget that you guys are spread out.
1: As you should. Yeah, we'll always be at the Hatchby band for
0: yeah,
1: sure.
0: Which in how much regional pride is a part of hardcore, that's probably a cool thing, I would think.
1: Yeah, oh for sure, dude.
0: So you like grew up in the Tehachapi area, like Central Valley area, right?
1: Oh yeah. Yeah, I moved there probably when I think I was 5 years old. We moved from Mojave, moved to Tehachapi, and I went through all the school there and everything. And yeah.
0: That's what's up. Shout out to Andy Diehard, the man for the link and just for being the best homie ever.
1: Oh, sure.
0: Andy's still holding it down in Tehachapi, fighting fires and being a legend.
1: Yeah.
0: I knew the Tehachapi to me was the Warriors and the state prison. That was about and Die Hard Youth. That was about as much of Tehachapi as I have known in my life.
1: Yeah, dude, for sure. Most of the kids that went to our school, like elementary school and kids growing up and stuff, a lot of those kids were kind of stationed. They were just in Tehachapi with their mom so that they could be closer to their dad that was in prison. So, you know, there's a lot of, you know. There's a fair amount, I would say, and I don't know, man. It was for that reason. I don't know. Tehachapi was kind of this weird, middle of nowhere kind of like. There's a lot of bad kids there. I don't know.
0: No, that's fair. I had homies that were there, in the state pen there, and so that's kind of all, you know. And I met Andy, and you know, have become friends with Andy, and gotten to know more about that area, and But for the longest time, it was like the Warriors, Die Hard Youth, and the state penitentiary.
1: Yep.
0: I don't mean that in any disrespectful way whatsoever either.
1: Yeah. Oh, no, for sure, dude. Yeah, that's like one of the main jobs that, you know, a lot of people in Tehachapi have. They work at the prison or they work on the windmills or, you know, those are a couple of big jobs that a lot of people work at.
0: For sure. How do you like living in Washington?
1: Dude, I love it. I love it up here so much. And then Spokane specifically, dude, the Spokane hardcore scene has been popping off, dude. The Spokane scene is really good.
0: Yeah, so, I love Seattle and Tacoma. I've been up there. I went to JAG a few years ago with some friends. We flew up there and then I went on tour with my friends and In Time, and we ended at the Deal Fest in Seattle in September, and that was awesome. I love Washington and Seattle. That everything up there is awesome.
1: Yeah, for sure. And there's no, you know, and there's always like, it's. I would say Spokane is like kind of a 180 from Seattle.
0: Yeah,
1: you know, people from Seattle, they like kind of try to make fun of Spokane, and you know, people from Spokane make fun of Seattle people because they're kind of dorky, but because
0: it's like border Idaho, right? Spokane, it's like pretty close to the border.
1: Yeah, it's like real close. We're 30 minutes from Coeur d'Alene. In fact, Sam, you know, from Trapped Under Ice, he lives over in Coeur d'Alene. We talk sometimes.
0: Oh, nice. That's what's up. Yeah. That's sick. Yeah. Well, I appreciate you taking some time to come on the radio and chop it up. We are talking to Marshall from the band The Warriors, and we're on KCSB 91.9 FM in Santa Barbara. Are you or have you been in your life a radio listener ever?
1: Yeah, I think honestly, not a lot lately. I listen to podcasts and stuff like that, but as far as like the radio, I used to live in Tehachapi and Fresno. Yeah, I listened to the radio a bit. I had a friend over there in Fresno that did a station, and that was always fun to come visit him and hang out and do that type of thing.
0: Nice. That's sick. I was the same way. When I'm 33, so the radio was the way to listen to music really for a long time in my life growing up. And but I'm definitely a Spotify listener these days, keeping it very honest.
1: Yeah, in a way, it kind of is the radio. It's just, it's like kind of like more like recorded radio. You know what I mean?
0: Yeah.
1: It's the same idea. It's
0: cool. For sure. But I do enjoy playing hardcore on the radio. There was the college stations I listened to when I was a kid that played hardcore, and I always thought that was really cool. So, thanks for coming on and taking the time. It's like the radio power hour, you know. We're gonna get to it, get into it, and then it's over.
1: Yeah, dude, for sure.
0: So you sing in the Warriors, and what I know you guys have had changing members over the years, but who are the other current members right now that you guys are gonna be playing with or have been playing with?
1: For sure. Yeah, we have changed members quite a bit over the years. Right now, it's me. Joe Martin is playing bass. Roger Camaro is guitar. Charlie Alvarez is guitar. And Matt Anderson is drums.
0: Nice. Roger's a legend, man. I interviewed him a couple years ago when I was on the old station at Casa de la Raza out here.
1: Yeah,
0: I love Roger. Shout out to Roger. He's dope. He's like one of those musical genius guys, you know?
1: he really is. He is hands down the most talented guy I know. He can play every instrument, and he's just an amazing songwriter, and, you know, and he's very humble about it, too. And so, yeah, shout out to him for sure.
0: For sure. So the Warriors have connection to the 805 and Oxnard, and I know Roger's part of that. If you just want to share a little bit about, like, the Warriors' kind of connection with the 805, with Oxnard.
1: Yeah. So, was it back in the early 2000s, maybe even 99, I remember there was a show at Jerry's Pizza, and In Control played with Die Hard Youth, and then, you know, and we all had just a lot in common, and they brought down so many kids from Oxnard for In Control that it was like the same amount of like Tehachapi kids as it was Oxnard kids and Bakersfield kids, and it was like, damn, dude. So we just, you know, we all loved the same things, and we all became good friends, and we started cruising to all their shows and stuff. That's when we first, or at least me, when I first discovered In Control, and they became my favorite band, and I was just like, holy crap, like this band is awesome. Yeah. This is what it's all about. And then, you know, all the homies from Oxnard that came down, you know, we all became good friends, and even to the point where, you know, Javier joined the band, and, you know, and now Roger's in the band, and Charlie's in the band, Matt. So, like, almost all our band is from 805.
0: Dude, that's what's up.
1: Besides me and Joe, so.
0: Yeah, that's so cool to hear, because, like, In Control and Die Hard Youth, you know, I was, like, you know, 13, 14 around that time. And those, you know, getting into those bands at that time, especially In Control, like the greatest California hardcore band ever, you know, and so that, you know, you guys formed all those friendships, and just because that's just like what hardcore does, you know, lifelong friends. And you guys probably had so much fun and played so many sick shows together over the years.
1: Yeah, and that's kind of probably my favorite part about hardcore is that it connects all of us. To this day, it still connects us together, and we hit each other up online and stuff, and it's really cool, and it's a good feeling. I mean, where else would you find that? You know what I mean? Meaningful friendships like that.
0: Yeah.
1: And then with 805 too, it's like, dude, three of the guys on the Warriors are in Vendetta. You know what I mean?
0: Yeah, dude. I was just...
1: One of the most badass bands on the planet. Yeah. So
0: badass is all right for radio. You're good.
1: Good. All right, good.
0: Dude, I love Vendetta so much. Yeah, that's so sick that they are in the Warriors now. They played with it might have been the Madball show we did, VCHC shows we did at the Ojai Women's Club. Vendetta played, yeah. And they hadn't played in a while, and Andrew's awesome, like just such a great band. That's such a sick crossover that's happening for sure.
1: Yeah, dude, the mayor. We call Andrew the mayor.
0: Dude, that guy rocks.
1: He's the homie. He knows everybody. There's not a place you can go where he doesn't know. So we're just like, dude, you're the freaking mayor.
0: Yeah, he's awesome. Yeah, that's what's up. So, real quick, I'm throwing this in because we gotta just cherish every moment of this 2024 Dodgers World Series championship while we can.
1: Hell yeah!
0: How are you hyped that? Like, are you like a? Have you watched? Did you see the Dodgers win the World Series in '88?
1: Dude, I think I was 5 years old. I don't remember
0: okay.
1: that.
0: So it was like, yeah. So this one was like, you know, the 2021 was cool, but this one to me felt like I was like, I've never felt this way about my favorite baseball team before. Like, this is so sick.
1: Exactly. And it's like over the years, it's like, you know, just like a lot of people, we face a lot of disappointment, you know, at the end. And it's like this year it was finally like, dude, shove it in everybody's face, dude.
0: Yeah.
1: Because how much crap have we gotten because of that? You know, that yep. 21 World Series or what year? I'm sorry. What year was it?
0: It was 20 because they actually did play the like 60 game season. Yeah, dude. So much hate.
1: Yeah, I'm like, but they were on the same playing field as everybody else. So it's like, yep. There's no advantage. You know what I'm saying? So it doesn't matter.
0: Yeah.
1: they still won.
0: So. Yep. Yeah, it was just like, I mean, I'm a huge sports fan, but baseball is my favorite sport to just follow, and I love October baseball. Even if it hurts bad when we get knocked out in the wild card or the first round by the Brewers or whoever it's gonna be. You know? But, but just to watch an October baseball month with the Dodgers on that type of run with all those special moments and players, like that was just so cool. It was, yeah. Shout out to the Dodgers, man.
1: Yeah, 100%. And honestly, it's when they beat the Padres, that was kind of the World Series in a way.
0: It was for me.
1: I mean? Okay.
0: Yeah.
1: It's like, okay, that was the real World
0: If we lost Series. After that, I would have been all right. I mean, I would have been bummed, but I hate the Padres so much.
1: Yeah, they're quite annoying.
0: I hate them. I got no problem saying that I hate the Padres. I got friends in San Diego, sure. Whatever, but weak franchise. Sorry, it's players. No class.
1: Yeah, that's what I'm saying. Yeah, exactly. I agree with you. And honestly, and then the Yankees, I was like, okay, dude, we got this. I was like, dude, first of all, the Yankees, they're just not talented enough to beat our Dodger team this year. So it was like, you know, so they won a game, and I was like, okay, yeah, they got to win one because, you know, we had a – you know, because of the pitching situation, but it's like, you know, but there you go. The fans are just an example of what they're all about, because it's just like, I don't know, just kind of, not all of them. I don't want to say everybody like an umbrella, but it's like, there's just some trashy fans everywhere you go, but it's just like, there you go.
0: Yep. No, it's funny. Cause I went to New York, for the first time ever in November, I went to meet up with some friends and went to that Cold World show out there, and just saw the city for the first time. And I saw more Mets gear than I did Yankees, but
1: that's awesome. I'd have no problems with the Mets.
0: Yeah, for sure. But yeah. I mean, cherishing. I told my friend last night, I'm like, dude, I gotta like one moment a day just cherish the championship, because we lost Walker Buehler today. It's going to be, which is okay. You know, it's an understandable business move, but, it was just a great feeling as a Dodger fan, so I had to bring that up.
1: No, for sure. And I'm okay with him going to Boston too. Like, there's always been a cool Boston connection there with our players, and you know.
0: Yeah, lots of good trades over the years, and I understand the business side of it. We got some long-term pros that I love, Mookie, Freddie, Shohei, you know. I'd like to see Kirsch get one more, like, healthy, semi-healthy year of performance, but I don't know if we'll see that again.
1: Yeah, we'll see. I feel like we'll see him a bit, but I don't know. I don't know. I don't know if he'll get injured again. You know what I mean?
0: That's seems to be the pattern, but yeah, F the Padres and Dodgers forever, Dodger blue forever, world champions. Okay, but let's talk about the Warriors, also Dodger tier level. So you guys got some cool stuff happening currently. I don't want to call it like a return because I know you guys were really active for a long time, but then you came back and played for the Children last year. How was that set?
1: That was a lot of fun, man. For the Children is probably the like one of the coolest, besides Sound and Fury, the coolest fest in California, hands down. For the whole, in fact, for the entire West Coast. I mean, they put so much work into that fest, and just the lineup was incredible. And I couldn't believe how many people showed up to that. I was like, wow. Cause that venue is really big.
0: Yeah.
1: So it was a lot of fun, and it was really good just seeing just old friends, you know, just that's what hardcore does. It brings all, you know, people together, and it does it, you know, in such a way where it's just, you know, it's just really enjoyable, and I love it. And that's probably my favorite part.
0: Yeah. I know that there was, because I know, you know, you guys got announced to play, and there was a lot of like, yo, the Warriors are playing, you know, which is always a cool thing in hardcore. You know, there's always like those bands that, you know, and then I just remember being like, yo, the Warriors are playing, dude. Like, that's so sick. And people went off, you know, seemed
1: honestly, people went crazy. I get pretty nervous. Yeah, dude, I get nervous anytime we don't play for a while. I'm like, I don't know, man. We haven't played for a while. Like, what if it's just, what if nobody gives a crap? You know what I mean?
0: Yeah.
1: So so once we started and then people were into it, I was like, okay, here we go. All right.
0: For sure. So War is Hell. If anyone listening to this, to the radio right now, has not listened to the record War is Hell by the Warriors, go check it out. It is, one of the best hardcore records of all time and important to me and a lot of people. I feel like it's a universal thing that people feel that way. And so you guys, the 20th anniversary of releasing that was this year, right?
1: That's correct. Yeah.
0: And are you guys, so if you want to just share a little bit about, like, you know, obviously there'll be some repressing of the record, like just any details about that that you can share about.
1: Yeah, I mean, it's up for pre-order and stuff. I know they're making them right now. They should be shipped out in January at some point. But yeah, I mean, it's, you know, we're not trying to milk this. It's just kind of like, hey, it's a 20-year anniversary thing, so we might as well give it, you know, so a little bit of recognition.
0: Of course.
1: Because at the same time, we're about to release a new record too, and I'm super stoked on that.
0: Oh, nice.
1: And I just saw the artwork for it, dude, and it's awesome. Nice. I can't wait till we get to share that too. So
0: nice. Yeah. No, I don't think, from like people I've talked to, and just like, never does not feel like it's like you know, let's do an anniversary because we need to like be relevant or something. Because like, I know people do.
1: That makes me cringe just to think of it that way.
0: It's not like, even close to that vibe. I'm telling you, from like the from the world of people that are outside, that it's like not like people are like, this is absolutely necessary because this record is legendary.

0: you know. Yeah, we just had a lot of fun on that, you know, experimental type of things, and it turned out pretty good. We were happy with it, so, you know, that's what this band is all about. You know, we never really, we don't stick to one thing. We kind of just do what we want, you know what I mean?
1: No, that's what's up, man. Of course, that's how it should be. Whenever you start doing stuff because you got other people telling you what to do, it's not hardcore anymore, man. You know, like
0: that's never been what this band is about.
1: Yeah,
0: this
1: exactly.
0: band is all about just yeah.
1: Okay, I'll bring up more Past Warrior stuff because So and then you guys got some shows coming up, right? You're gonna be playing JAG, which is awesome because JAG is like massive this year.
0: That's a huge lineup.
1: Yeah. You guys, are you stoked to be a part of that?
0: Yeah. I couldn't, like, yeah, we got asked to play, and I was like, dude, are you serious? With no warning, and buried alive, mind force. Dude, it's stacked. I was like, of course we want to play that.
1: That's so sick. Hell yeah. Won't be as far of a trip for you either, just over to Tacoma.
0: No, yeah. Yeah. I'm going to fly in and then fly home. I got to fly home the next day, which kind of sucks, but I made a promise I got to do the next day. So
1: for sure. Yeah. It's like that sometimes, but yeah, those guys, the end of days guys and the brainstem, those guys that do JAG are awesome dudes too. So it's dope to see how big it is this year. And then you guys are playing Jerry's Pizza, right?
0: Actually, it got moved.
1: Oh, it got moved. That's right.
0: To the Nile Theater, which is right around the corner from Jerry's, and I've never been there in my entire life.
1: In fact,
0: I don't think Andy has either. I was like, Andy, have you ever been there? He's like, no. I just know they do shows, and he's like, I actually haven't even checked out the venue. Is it big? I was like, yeah, dude. It's like maybe too big. I don't know. It's like 1,000 capacity. I was like, all right.
1: Was that because the show was too, like, it was going to be too much to do at Jerry's?
0: Well, Andy snagged the spot, and then the owner came back and or whatever, and he's like, "Oh, we double booked. Sorry."
1: Classic DIY booking situation.
0: Yeah, cool move, dude. Yeah.
1: Well, if you guys want to play in Oxnard in a Jerry's Pizza type setting, let me know, and we would be absolutely honored to host the Warriors in Oxnard.
0: For sure. We love the Nard, dude.
1: Yeah. The scene is thriving right now. It's awesome. We got tons of good local bands, tons of kids coming out. Like it would be an honor for, you know, my friends and I, you know, kind of doing the VCHC shows, all love the Warriors. So it would be dope.
0: Awesome. Yes.
1: All right, we're talking to Marshall from the Warriors. We're on KCSB 91.9 FM and on kcsb.org. Thanks for tuning in. Okay, now we're going to jump back a little bit for probably the remainder of the show. So my homies the other day were like, I was like, yo, I'm interviewing Marshall from the Warriors. And they were like, I grew up in Corona. So that's how I got to see the Warriors. I could skate to Showcase Theater from my house, and I was...
0: Oh, that rules.
1: Dude, I know, and I was lucky enough to get into skateboarding and to have a friend that got into punk and hardcore, and so I was lucky enough to catch it for the last few years it was open. But my buddies that I've met since I've lived up here, you know, they all grew up in Oxnard and Ventura, and so they were like, you got to ask him this, like, lore story about the Warriors in Ventura. And it was supposedly you got knocked out or something and had to be taken to the hospital, but Andy sang for the Warriors, and obviously you're still okay. Is there anything that you can say about that show?
0: Dude. Oh, yeah. I don't know, dude. There's some troublemaker there, and he, like, I don't know, I was moshing for Retaliate, I think, and then all of a sudden, dude, I just started getting whapped in the back of the head, so I just kind of curl up, I just got jumped from behind, so I just curl up in a ball, and then I just look at my hand, and I'm just gushing blood. I was crap, dude, here we go. So, and then I got up, and there was, like, and then, like, everybody's like, what the hell happened? Whoever did it, like, ran away. Like, they just left.
1: Dang.
0: They just, like, ran away down.

0: Dirty move, yeah. man.
1: Yeah, and I was like, well, but why? Like, what did I do? I don't know. But I think it was just like, I think the dude was just drunk, and he had this weapon on him. You know, it was a slapjack. You know what that is?
0: I don't
1: know. It's like a little handle that you hold, and it's got like a 4-inch piece of leather with like a metal medallion in it, and you smack somebody, it splits them open. Anyways, he attacked me with that, and I was like, oh, crap, dude. I found out later, but... Yeah, I went and got, like, I think 14 stitches on one side of my ear and then 7 big ones on the back side. It split my ear in half, and, like, my head was all bruised up. And it was on my birthday, too. And
0: then, gosh. Yeah.
1: So I was out, and it was right before our set. And
0: yeah.
1: So, like, Andy's like, all right, here we go. I'm going to sing. So,
0: dude. And no one ever found that guy, or no one ever, well, we don't need to get into that, but. That sucks, dude. I'm sorry that happened.
1: Yeah, dude. Yeah, it was a total bummer, but whatever.
0: But from what I heard, my homie said that it was still sick because Andy and everybody else there was just singing all the words. So.
1: Oh, it was probably better. Yeah.
0: Hey, you're really good. You got really good vocals, man. Like you can really sing. Like you know, hardcore vocalists can be whatever, but yeah. You can hit some notes for sure.
1: Oh, thanks, dude.
0: Well, I'm glad that the incident in the Ventura show didn't have long-term damage, you know?
1: Yeah.
0: So the first time I saw the Warriors, I'm going to see if you I'm sure you remember this, was at Showcase Theater in 2006. I think it was sometime in the summer, and it was with that band Nodes of Ranvi.
1: Ron Vier,
0: yes. Sorry, I couldn't remember. I remember it was Nodes of something. And that was the first time I saw you guys. And it was sick, dude. And then I saw you again. I want to say it was later that year, maybe sometime in the winter. And it was right around the time War as Hell, I think, was like people knew the words and the Warriors were becoming a known band. And I don't know if you remember this, I had, which like a million other kids at my high school did, the blue t-shirt with the Warriors logo in yellow across the front. That's all it was. It was just a blue t-shirt with the Warriors logo in yellow, and that's all it was. And I wore that shirt like for like
1: Awesome.
0: Yeah, dude.
1: Yeah.
0: And yeah, I got it at one of those shows, and I was a fan after that. Like I was after the first time. And did you guys enjoy playing Showcase?
1: Oh, dude, that was the best venue. I remember the first time we played there, and it was like, you know, we're from a small town, and like we would drive. And, you know, it's what, a little over two hours to drive there.
0: Yeah.
1: So we would all pile in a couple cars, and we would drive to shows to go over there. We're like, okay, man, this is where the real good shows are. These are the places that get the good shows. Corona at the Showcase, and then Chain Reaction.
0: Yep.
1: And sometimes the Glass House in Pomona would have bangers, and we would all just pile in and drive out to those. So the first time we played the Showcase, it was a huge deal for me. I was like, oh my God.
0: Yeah.
1: It's like a dream come true. We're playing like the big stage.
0: Yeah. I guess I didn't even think about the fact that you had been going to shows there already too. So like you had probably, you were probably there for all the just insane, like the Carry On show, I mean, I saw Tear there a bunch, but they just had like, you know, I'm so glad that I caught that before it closed and I was able to go to shows there, because I got to see so many cool bands there, man, including that's where I was introduced to where I became a Warriors fan, was at the Showcase.
1: That rule.
0: Yeah.
1: Yeah. To me, that was always like the big, it was like I remember it being a lot bigger. You know what I mean? When I was first going there, and I was like, wow, it's got the perfect layout, the perfect size stage.
0: The lights, yep.
1: a little balcony up there. Yeah, and then people on the stage, people would just be surrounding the stage being stage potatoes. But it just, when you look at it from the back, it just looks awesome. It's like the perfect ambiance for hardcore, dude. It's the perfect hardcore venue, really.
0: For sure, man. I saw some great hardcore bands there, and I was like, I was young, and I, looking back on it, it was like, yeah, those were – I think it was just such a big part of what made me love hardcore, because I got to see, you know, Blacklisted and Ceremony and Ruiner and the Warriors and Tear and like all these bands that like now are, you know, aged to be important bands and stuff. So, but yeah, that's what's up, man. I wish that the showcase was able to stay open, but someone told me it's like turning it, or my friend sent me a video. They're turning it into like some hipster brewery or something, which sucks.
1: Really?
0: Yeah. It was empty for years, years and years and years. It just sat there empty, and now it's turning into like some brewery type thing.
1: Wow. We should find out who's doing the brewery and be like, all right, dude, we're going to book the shows here.
0: I know people had tried to buy it and stuff over the years, but the city of Corona just was not down because of what, you know.
1: What? Well, they don't like you. I know that because I had to go to that hospital once. I think I was at
0: Corona Regional, yeah. It's right up the street.
1: Yeah, dude. I remember I did like a stage dive for like for Donnybrook one time, and I split my face open. Like I jumped off the stage face first into like this like armrest area. Like everybody moved out of the way, and I just hit my face on the corner of this wooden corner, dude. And it put a gash in my cheek where I could stick my tongue through it.
0: Oh my gosh.
1: Had to go to the hospital and get it stitched up. And they were like, "Oh, where are you coming from?" I'm like, "Oh, across the street." They're like, "Oh yeah, we get a lot of you guys."
0: Yep, it's literally the hospital is like you can see the hospital from the front of Showcase.
1: Yeah, I know, dude.
0: Yeah. Well, I first started going to like street punk shows there, you know. So like I was seeing like The Virus, Global Threat, like The Unseen, and those were like. I mean, dude, there's 40s being, like, kids drinking 40s, puking, pissing on the 99-cent store, like, fighting. Like, it was, like, so it's understandable. But, yeah. So then you guys, like, what's been your favorite place that you've gotten to play outside of California?
1: Oh, shoot. There's a few, man. Let me think real quick. Well, I don't know. In the Northwest, we always had a good time when we play Seattle over at El Corazon. That's always a fun one.
0: Yep.
1: Oh, shoot. I'm just trying to think. Gilman was always cool. We only got to play Gilman like one time, and then we went to try to go back again. They're like, no, you cannot come back. You guys sold out. You're on a major label. We're like, dude, Eulogy is on a major label. What are you talking about?
0: Are you serious?
1: They straight up told us that. And we were like, okay, you dorks, whatever, dude. I don't know. That's like, the lamest thing I've ever heard. I was like, are you kidding me?
0: That's so funny because of like, yeah, they have like, yeah, that's funny.
1: Yeah, they were real serious about it too. We're like, all right, we're like, well, screw you then. We'll go somewhere else.
0: Whatever,
1: like,
0: they're lost.
1: Bye. Yeah, dude. Like, we're not gonna cry over it.
0: Did you guys ever make it international?
1: We went to Europe. I think we've done 4 European tours.
0: Okay, nice.
1: With like, we did a couple of them with Parkway Drive, and those were pretty.
0: Oh, that's right. That's right, dude. That's epic. Yeah.
1: Those guys are legends, man.
0: Yeah. So on that tour, you're playing like big, big venues, right? I mean, pretty big.
1: Oh, yeah.
0: How is that? Yeah, like
1: pretty big.
0: Going from like playing at Jerry's Pizza with In Control to moving up into, you know, over the years playing in Europe with Parkway Drive. Like that's a pretty wild progression, you know?
1: Yeah, you're telling me. Yeah. So in Europe is just a whole different. It's a whole different culture over there. They really take care of the bands and they just love it. And their loyalty is very steadfast, and they'll keep coming back for years and years and years. Like they'll be, you know, a band from the US that, you know, will play the US and it might not be that good because we get oversaturated over here. Well, over there, they're going to show up anyways. They're just going to support it. Like it's a soccer team or something. They're just going to be there.
0: It's awesome.
1: And all these venues, they have like hostels attached to them too. So you just stay at the venue most of the time. You just wake up and take off and go to the next city. So it's really cool. It's really convenient is what it is. You know, you play the show, you eat, you just go to the other room and you go to sleep. It's kind of weird and trippy, but it's cool too. Cause a lot of these venues, they're like old, like, I don't know. I just have a picture in my head. Like one time in like in Germany somewhere, it's like an old school, and some of these rooms, they turn into like hostel rooms, you know, and there's like full kitchens in there. And I don't know. It was just crazy because it used to be like an elementary school, and now they're doing shows and hosting bands. So it's cool.
0: Yeah, that's sick. That's what's up. So to go back to War Is Hell era a little bit. So it's to me. So let's see. When I was 15, I think, when I became a fan of the Warriors. And at that time, metalcore, like Job for a Cowboy and Impending Doom, and that stuff was massive, especially out in the Inland Empire. And I just remember it being so cool that the Warriors were like it's just interesting that In Control is your favorite band, but yet, you know, the Warriors do not sound like In Control, you know. I mean, there, right. Of course there are similarities, but I'm kind of just interested as like when you guys got together and started jamming and kind of started figuring out like what was the, you know, what was your kind of motivation to sound the way that like your early stuff sounded like?
1: As far as I'm concerned, I just went with whatever the dudes were writing. So that as far as the influences go, it was just what we were into at the time. When we first started, you know, Rage Against the Machine, when Evil Empire came out, that was huge. But we never really made it a point to, like, we want to sound like this. You know what I mean? Like,
0: yeah.
1: No. But then, you know, there's other bands that were just super heavy. And, like, Life of Agony. I liked Life of Agony.
0: Nice.
1: But the other guys don't. It's, you know, they're like one of those bands you either love them or you hate them.
0: Yes.
1: And I love them. So I was just like... And Madball has always been a huge influence too. I love Madball.
0: Hell yeah.
1: Marauder's another one that I listen to almost daily.
0: Yep.
1: But all of our influences combined, you know, the other guys like Danny and Donnie, they had like other influences, like, you know, they listen to more like Refused, AFI, you know, stuff like that.
0: Yeah.
1: And so.
0: Yeah, that makes sense. That combination of stuff makes sense for what, like, if we're talking like War Is Hell, you know, just like Slings and Arrows, just like great opening track to a record, man. Like Scene Celebrity. Yeah. I always, you know, on Red, Black and Blue, I always got a little Rage Against the Machine, like Battle of Los Angeles, Rage Against the Machine kind of vibe from the beginning of that song too. I don't know if that was like, you know, not intended, but I always would be like, oh, that kind of reminds me of like a rage song a little bit.
1: For sure. Yeah, Rage has always been an influence, but I don't think we never were we like, hey, I want to write a riff like this.
0: Yeah, totally. Like
1: yeah,
0: but dude, like, it was just awesome to be like, you know, like the Warriors were a hardcore band, and like, but you guys were heavy, you know, so it's like just like to have hardcore, and it wasn't like metalcore kids, you know what I mean? But It was like this is a hardcore band, but they got like epic breakdowns and people are like stage diving, and because it was really different, you know, at that time where there was like the Christian metalcore kids that also played heavy music. But then it was like, well, here's the Warriors. They're a hardcore band from Tehachapi, but like they're not Christian metalcore kids. You know what I mean? Like,
1: right.
0: Not
1: right.
0: That there's anything wrong with that. I'm just saying, like, in the time that I grew up in, and what was happening, it was just really cool to have, like, you guys were like a heavier band that were playing that, you know, kind of heavier style, with like, you know, like good vocals, and good riffs and stuff. But you guys were always a hardcore band, which I just still to this day think is dope.
1: Yeah, dude. Thank you. That's really cool to hear that.
0: And so I guess we'll just finish up in a couple minutes. Like, so before War Is Hell, you guys had put out like a demo and a 7-inch, right? And a split, or I don't have like the history.
1: Yeah.
0: Perfect.
1: Yeah, no worries. We actually had a couple demos. We did one demo tape where we found a bunch of old Amway tapes and we just scratched them off. You know what Amway is? That like company that sells a bunch of crap.
0: Yeah.
1: Yeah. We've had a bunch of Amway tapes that we just scraped off with like a cord or like scrape it off so we could put Warrior stickers on it.
0: That's so sick.
1: And we recorded over it. So and music only comes out of one side of the speaker. And when you play it after the demo ends, it's like goes straight into like an Amway commercial.
0: Dude, that's awesome.
1: Yeah. But I think we made like I made like 50 of them. So and then we did like another demo like CD where it was one of those small CDs. They're like 3 inches in diameter. You know what I'm talking about?
0: I think so. I think I remember they would put computer programs on those CDs maybe or something. But yeah, I know what you're talking about.
1: But I guess we thought it would be cool to do it on these little CDs because it was like two songs. So we just did it on those. But you can only listen to it on a disc, man. If you put it in your car CD player, it would just eat it. So yeah.
0: Old school.
1: then we did that. Yeah. And then we did a 7-inch. And then we did like a split CD actually with a band called Wear the Mark. And then do you remember that? Do you remember that band?
0: It was like
1: a straight edge band. And then we did a split 7-inch with or without you. And then we did War as Hell.
0: Nice. Yeah, that's dope. So there was a lot of writing and stuff happening before War as Hell actually before you guys actually sat down and wrote that. Is there anywhere you can listen to those old demos or 7-inches? If you don't have physical copies?
1: No. We should figure out a way how to get it on Spotify because they're kind of cool.
0: I'd love to like go back and like revisit and listen to that, you know.
1: I do. I have the old 7-inch. I don't know how to upload it online though. I'll try to figure that out.
0: Yeah, that'd be sick.
1: But I remember with War as Hell, we had to we had enough songs almost to make a full length, because to be a full length it has to be 30 minutes long, and so we were like, so we had to slow everything down so we could make it long enough.
0: Okay that's sick.
1: which is one reason why everything's kind of a little slower, but at the same time we were like, dude, we like it this way better anyways, so
0: that makes sense. Yeah, it worked.
1: yeah I think it did.
0: That's awesome, man. Well, unfortunately, like I said, this is just radio and we get in, get out. It means the world to me to have done this interview and to be able to talk to you. I want to play some of the song requests you picked out. But yeah, if you just got any shout outs or anything you want to finish with before we close, go for it.
1: Yeah, dude. Well, hey, thanks, Dylan, for having me on the show. I don't know. We got some shows coming up. We got a show on January 10th with Stick to Your Guns in Santa Ana. Next day, January 11th, we had a show in Bakersfield at the Nile Theater. Come check that out if you can. And then the next shows after that, we're playing San Francisco at the Great American Music Hall on February 7th with Set Your Goals and Doomsday.
0: That's right. Okay.
1: Yeah. And the next day that we're playing this, it's the same lineup. February 8th, we're playing in Berkeley at the Cornerstone, which is like a brewery, and I've never been there, but it looks super sick. So
0: hey, you should diss Gilman when you play that show.
1: I don't hate Gilman. I'm just kidding. Person that was in charge that said that. Yeah, I know. That's lame though, dude.
0: Like
1: such a smug thing to say. I was like, are you kidding me?
0: Yeah, you should just be like, this is tight to play in Berkeley because last time we tried, they told us we sold out.
1: Yeah, I probably should. That'd be funny.
0: No, I haven't been to Cornerstone, but my friend's band, Terena, they've played there. I know it's like a good hardcore spot for sure. It's like a proper venue, but
1: good. It looks cool. Yeah.
0: Nice. Yeah, I know you put Doomsday on the playlist. Shout out Doomsday. Carlos is the man. I freaking love that band.
1: Yeah, dude. I listen to that album all the time.
0: Dude, they're so good. We've had them in Oxnard a few times. I've had him on the show. Nice. That Set Your Goals show will be dope. It was so funny because my friend was like, oh, like I'm like, she's like a pop punk person, you know, and was like, oh, I'm like going to this Set Your Goals show in San Francisco. And I was like, oh yeah, like the Warriors are playing that, you know? And she's like, oh, who's that? You know? Cause she's like literally like a pop punk girl, you know, like Set Your Goals.
1: I know.
0: And I was like, she's like, oh, are they good? And I was like, I mean, they're not Set Your Goals, but you should, if you like, you know, if you're like pop punk enough to like break or whatever to like breakdowns, like you probably might like them. And then like the next day or two is when me, you, and Andy talked about doing the radio show. And I was like, I'm actually going to, oh, cause she had hit me back and was like, hey, this band's sick. I like this band. And I was like, I'm actually going to have them on the radio show.
1: that's awesome.
0: Yeah, dude, that's awesome. Well, I know you guys are spread out, and it's so dope that you're coming back to play that string of shows and to celebrate War as Hell and put out a new record, which is dope. I don't know if maybe I knew that or forgot, but that's so sick. I can't wait for that. And we would, again, love to have you guys in Oxnard whenever it works out. Hit me up and we'll do it. It'll be, I think it would be so fun, and you can make Zach play Retaliate set or something.
1: Yeah, that would rule.
0: All right, man. Well, have a great rest of your night, and we'll talk soon, I'm sure.
1: Yeah, you too, Dylan. Hey, happy holidays, bud.
0: You
1: thanks
0: too.
1: For the phone call.
0: You too. Have a great holiday. Peace.

0: All right, thanks for listening to the show. That was Lost Silver by Neon Nightmare. Before that was World War III by Ill Communication. All songs tonight picked out by the guest of the show, Marshall from the Warriors. 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If you don't know War is Hell by the Warriors, go listen to it. Have a great Saturday night. Peace.
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This is DJ T-Stone, and we had to start out a little reggae right now. Just feeling in a good reggae mood, you know. Hope you're feeling good. Enjoying the music. Let's see, let me tell you what we played. We began the show with a little Queen Omega. The song's called Tomorrow. Then we had Romaine Virgo with No Substitute. Ja Faith with Ouagadougou. Google, something like that. Then we had Lakeport with Esai and the Little Lion Sound. And y'all just heard No Trouble Nobody. And that was Little Hero. All right, y'all. Let's go. Let's keep it pumping. This is the Infinity Show. And I think the next song we're going to play is going to be a little sample of the great. This song is called Simon Says. And you heard it here on KCSBFM Radio. Peace.

That's a celebration. Celebration of you. You did it, you made it. Yeah. This for them days I was sleeping on floor, stressing my body, but sleep through my pores.

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Yes, I hope you're still listening to the KCSB Infinity Show right here with DJ T-Stone. All right, y'all. Let me tell you what we just played. You just heard Clap For Yourself. That was by AJ McQueen and Ace Hood. And I had the pleasure of seeing AJ McQueen out here in Atlanta. Actually, when I first got out here, he was performing on the west side for the Malcolm X Festival, and it was a

yourself. Yeah, give yourself, big up yourself. That's what's up. That's what's happening. All right, before that we had Got to Give by The Grouch and Eli. Call the Cops by Xzibit, Be Real and Eli.

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0: Good afternoon, and welcome back to Library Dispatch with Sophie.
1: And Emmett. And this week we are taking a look at some punk CDs and records that are in the KCSB library. This first track that we heard came from the band Josie off of the album A Life on Sweets Alone. This is the first track on the record called Cupid Strikes a Blow. It's very light, airy, especially on the punk side. It's considered a lot more light and airy, soft like femme punk, which is going to be the next CD that we're going to listen to as well, I'm pretty sure.
0: Yeah, I feel like we're going to be kind of having a bit of a transition of this punk theme we have today. We're going to start off with some lighter stuff, kind of get a little bit more hardcore by the end, so stick around.
1: Yeah, might make it a little bit more experimental in the middle before we get a lot more hardcore right at the end.
0: 100%. So next up, we are going to listen to Glass and Bones, the song Pity Party, off of Earth.
1: I believe that's off the album Glass and Bones.
0: Glass and Bones, song is Pity Party by MacThaverScam.
1: Interesting Swedish name there.
0: Yes, I'm excited to hear this.

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0: 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You are listening to KCSB FM in Santa Barbara. 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
1: and Emmett. And this week we are taking a look at some of the punk 7-inch, 12-inch, and CD 7-inch, 12-inch records and CDs in the KCSB library. And before we get into the tracks that we listened to in this last set, I'd like to let you guys know that we're going to be doing a ticket giveaway this hour. 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And there is a general admission ticket plus one. It is either on Friday, September 4th, Saturday, September 5th, or Sunday, September 6th, all at 9 p.m. It's located at the SBIFF McCurley Film Center on 916 State Street. There's a plus one, and just give your name at the box office for admission. So you guys are interested in seeing the Rocky Horror Picture Show at the SBIFF McCurley Film Center, be sure to call in this hour. But back to more punk music stuff. That last track that we listened to in our set came from the Universal Order of Armageddon off of their self-titled album. We listened to track 6 on that album, No Longer Stranger. I think that was a great, more experimental punk song. Sophie brought up the fact that there was some really interesting kind of spoken word elements, and the bass and drums are just going crazy throughout all of 5 minutes of that song. Just a really action-packed song there.
0: Yeah, 100%. I noticed a little bit of Minutemen influence in that song, too.
1: Definitely.
0: With that spoken word. Before that, we heard Modern Gang Reader by Atavin. This is off of a 7-inch record we have here. Along the other side is Larkin. This was actually funny. I pulled this out of our collection of 7-inch records, and I saw on it that they reference Slint in the comments, like, written on the record, which is interesting because we actually are going to be listening to Slint next up. So I thought it was kind of a beautiful coincidence that we have both of them. And it so happened that the two songs work really well together, and they're both kind of more experimental and they're instrumental punk. So I think it was kind of a good way to, you know, introduce maybe some more of the hardcore punk stuff we're going to get into. But on that note, the next song that we're going to be listening to is called Rhoda by Slint off of the...
1: I believe that's a self-titled album as well.
0: Yeah, self-titled EP with two songs. And it's interesting because I picked up this CD in our library and I love the comments on it because someone wrote yes! Exclamation mark, and then someone in giant red Sharpie wrote, oh my god, oh my god, oh my god, oh my god, Slint lives? Question mark. The best. So I think that's kind of...
1: Isn't that like their first release, too?
0: It's their first release, which I think is funny. So I think people are just getting super stoked.
1: They're
0: about
1: coming
0: Slint.
1: Back.
0: They're coming back. I don't know. I think that this is the beginning of them. But yeah, so I hope you're all excited to listen to this, because I definitely was excited to listen to it when I saw that comment. Anyways, so next up is Rhoda by Slint.

0: 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You are listening to KCSB FM in Santa Barbara 91.9. This is Library Dispatch, where each week we take a look at the records and CDs that are present in our physical media library here at KCSB. And this week we are taking a look at some of the punk records and CDs that are present in our library. Once again, I'm your host, Emmett, and I'm joined by
1: Sophie. Yes, and like Emmett said, we are kind of talking about we're all talking about physical media here, and we're focusing on punk today. So you just heard Screenshot by Swans off of the album To Be Kind. This album came out in 2014, and this is kind of a slightly more experimental punk, I'd say. We're still not really getting into that hardcore stuff, but I think it's kind of similar to the Slint song that we heard before that.
0: Yeah, both really long-form songs that have that very slow but rewarding build-up towards the end, especially that Swan song there. There was a good 2 minutes of that constantly just building and building and building, which I really found interesting.
1: 100%, and like the vocals too have that build where it's like this repetition where he's repeating the same lines over and over again as it kind of crescendos, and it's kind of incredible. Anyways, we're gonna kind of continue on this Swan's arc, and we're gonna listen to the song Coward off of their live album, Public Castration is a Good Idea.
0: Which is an all-time name for an album.
1: Crazy name for an album, but yeah, I would say this album is very different from the one we just heard. It's a lot more experimental.

0: Like I said before, it's a plus one. There's two tickets, and you just need to give your name at the box office for admission. So call in before one if you guys are interested in those tickets.
1: Yes, and yet again, this is KCSB FM in Santa Barbara with Library Dispatch, and enjoy the song Coward by Swans.

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1: and Emmett.
0: And today we've kind of been focusing on some punk rock CDs and records that we've taken from our physical library here at KCSB. And as we said kind of earlier, we started off a little bit softer. We're kind of getting into some more hardcore stuff now. We just heard GOG's Pre-Strike Sweep. This is off of the album.
1: That is the title track, I
0: believe. Yeah, it is the title track of the album. And, you know, we're kind of getting into some more aggressive, militaristic punk. The comments on the actual CD we have here say that it's reminiscent of skate punk of the early 2000s, which I agree. Another thing that I've noticed is that this kind of last set, we've been mostly playing really like contemporary punk. So this was released in this was like reviewed in 2018, so it's kind of newer stuff that you can kind of see it playing homage to older genres of punk.
1: 100%. And I could still see that with the track that we listened to before that, which came from The Restarts, which is the title track off of their record Uprising. This came out, I believe, somewhere around 2019. It was reviewed in 2019, so it must be, it predates 2019 at the very least. And this one I found really interesting, not only because it's got that really driven hardcore sound, which I've just been digging recently, but as it says in the review, there are a lot of very politically charged lyrics, which is putting it lightly. These guys are very, very politically charged in like every facet of their songwriting. And the song Uprising that we heard has some very interesting comments on the whole situation in Palestine. I mean, there's lyrics that say, unarmed civilians shot dead on sight, peaceful protesters who stood up for their rights, kids, medics, journalists robbed of their lives by U.S. bullets shot by Israeli snipers. What's left of Palestine is still occupied, 52 years of hell while settlers colonize. It's time to rise up, open your eyes, boycott, divest, and sanction, end apartheid. I just think, like, I mean, although that's very self-explanatory in what they're trying to say, having that such politically charged lyrics, I mean, the conflict has been going on for quite a long time, but even to talk about it in such a direct manner before this has really gone into mainstream media and people have really started to have, like, this discourse on it, I found that to be very interesting. But obviously some really hard-hitting lyrics. The vocalist there is just you can hear that UK accent in there a little bit. These guys are definitely very British. They also reference the NHS, which means something completely different in the UK. I believe it's National Health Service. So they're talking about healthcare when referencing that. But we're going to listen to some more, I believe this is more American-based punk, and it's a bit more experimental than hardcore. This comes from Sediment Club off of their record Stucco Thieves. And I really love the cover on this because there's just like a classic, very like Frankenstein-esque cover on this. There's a lot of like big electric lightning bolts and some mad scientist stuff going on here. So very interesting. But we are going to listen to Cobalt Ruin off of this album. So without further ado, here is Sediment Club starting us back up here on KCSB FM in Santa Barbara 91.9.

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1: Hey, it's Julia from the Coat Hangers. 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Bye!
2: If ICE officers are at the door and won't leave, here are phrases you can say to invoke your rights. Without opening the door, 1. Ask officers for ID and where they work to see if they are from immigration. If they say police, ask them if they are from DHS or ICE. 2. Ask them to show you a warrant by slipping it under the door. If they show you one, make sure any warrant is signed by a judge, not someone from ICE, and has the correct name and address before allowing them in. If they do not have a warrant, say, I do not want to answer any questions or let you in. 3. Tell them you will contact them if they leave their information. If ICE is looking for your loved one, do not lie about where the person is. Say, I do not want to answer any questions, and ask agents to leave their contact information instead of telling them where to find the person. You do not have to tell ICE how to find the person they want to arrest. You have the right to leave your door closed and remain silent, but being silent can be hard when multiple agents are pounding on the door or threaten and intimidate you. Try to stay calm and be polite. Do not lie. If you or a loved one are concerned that you could be at risk of an ICE arrest, you should speak to an attorney for individualized advice.
3: Welcome to Native America Calling. I'm Sean Spruce. Muskogee poet, artist, and musician Joy Harjo confronts grief with her own personal artistic expression in the new collection of poems, Cloud Runner. The work was created following the death of her daughter to cancer. It's the latest in a body of work in which Harjo invokes her own meaningful experiences to help others better come to grips with the world around us. Joy Harjo joins us to talk about Cloud Runner and her many other creative works right after the news.

0: This is National Native News. I'm Jill Freitas. The investigation into the death of a 19-year-old Alaska Native college student in January is still ongoing. As KMBA's Rhonda McBride reports, Anchorage police say they've taken some unusual steps.
1: Last week, Anchorage police revealed it sent detectives hundreds of miles away to Kelly Hunt's home village. They traveled to the Bering Sea community of Shaktulik on a U.S. Marshal Service plane in September, 8 months after she disappeared in Anchorage. Police Chief Sean Kay says investigators had a twofold mission: to give Hunt's family an update and learn more about her last moments.
2: Although the case remains open, there's a very narrow window that this can turn into a homicide.
1: In January, Hunt passed through Anchorage on her way back to college. She stayed with some friends who told police she was last seen headed to meet someone to buy alcohol. 3 months later, as the snow began to melt, Hunt's remains were found at the bottom of a steep wooded embankment. The medical examiner said she died of hypothermia with alcohol in her blood. Alexis Savage, an advocate for the Hunt family, says the fact that an underage girl had alcohol in her system raises questions investigators need to answer.
3: In my heart, I just don't feel like a 19-year-old would end up in that ravine. And even if she did, we need to know who supplied that alcohol.
1: Anchorage police are saying little about their investigation, except that it wants to answer the same question.
2: Also, if we can uncover that question, we're also going to get more of the story.
1: Savage says this case is bigger than Kelly Hunt. She believes there's a network of illegal alcohol suppliers who make money off of young Alaska Natives.
3: A lot of times they'd say something like a tip of $15 in gas money. A lot of times it's just that.
1: Savage says these sellers, often called plugs, can be found on Snapchat. She says what begins as an alcohol sale can become a gateway to sex trafficking. Kay says trafficking does not appear to be a factor in Hunt's case, but says alcohol sales to minors often end in violence.
2: It's in sexual assault cases, it's in assault cases, it's in robbery cases.
1: Case declines to say whether they have any suspects yet in the Hunt case. In Anchorage, I'm Rhonda McBride.
0: Kelly Hunt's teachers remember her as a strong student with a bright future. They say she hoped to return to Shaktulik one day to become a teacher or work in healthcare. An ad funded by a PAC backing Arizona GOP Congressman Eli Crane attacked his Democratic opponent Jonathan Nez on Friday. But as KJZZ's Gabriel Pietrasio reports, it misidentified Nez twice before the error was corrected.
4: Nez, a former Navajo Nation president, points out the PAC released the ad just days before the controversial federal Columbus Day holiday. He thinks they were in a rush.
5: And they didn't do their research, obviously, because they mixed up me with my former vice president.
6: While Arizona families are struggling, Jonathan Nez was accused of using tribal money to take his family to Disney World.
4: A photo of his former VP, Myron Leiser, appears twice as the ad references Nez. And ironically, Leiser is an outspoken conservative and staunch Trump supporter, even speaking at the 2020 Republican National Convention. KJZZ reached out to both Leiser and Crane about the ad, but neither immediately responded.
5: That just shows you that there is fear amongst my opponent and his supporters in this election.
4: For National Native News, I'm Gabriel Pietrasio.
0: And I'm Jill Freitas.

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2: This is Native America Calling. I'm Sean Spruce. Fans of Joy Harjo have two new works this month from the Muscogee Creek poet, artist, and musician. She just launched a new collection of poems titled Cloud Runner. It's a personal expression of grief and healing with poems written following the death of her daughter. And Harjo also has a new children's book called Gathering of Light, a picture book that follows a young girl and her dog celebrating the wonders and sacredness of simple daily tasks. Harjo is an internationally acclaimed writer and performer. She was the first Native American U.S. Poet Laureate. And her many honors include the Ruth Lilly Prize for Lifetime Achievement from the Poetry Foundation and the Academy of American Poets Wallace Stevens Award. She is also a Guggenheim Fellow, and she was awarded the National Medal for the Humanities. 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Call us at 1-800-996-2848. That is also 1-800-99-NATIVE. And you can also comment on our website, NativeAmericaCalling.com, and any of our social media pages, such as Facebook and Instagram. Joining us now on Zoom from the Muscogee Nation Reservation in Tulsa, Oklahoma, is Joy Harjo. She's a poet, musician, and the 23rd U.S. Poet Laureate. She's the author of the new poetry collection, Cloud Runner, and the new children's book, Gathering of Light. She is, of course, Muscogee. Joy, always a pleasure to have you on the show. Welcome back to Native America Calling.
3: Well, thank you, and thank you for your support all these years. I think it was in around 1990, 91, when we played live one of the songs on my first album ever in the studios there at KUNM.
2: Okay, well, we've got to dig back in our archives because, you know, some of those old shows, I know somewhere we've got those recordings. So I would love to take a listen to that, maybe rebroadcast it. What do you think? I'll bet people would appreciate it.
3: I don't know. We'll see. I play a lot better now. I was just, you know, I essentially learned to play sax while I was playing with Joy Harjo and Poetic Justice. That's where I learned how to play.
2: Well, Joy, let's start with the significance of today in your poem, Remember, which was written in 1983, because it's often referenced in connection with Indigenous Peoples Day. And it makes me interested to know what this day means to you.
3: Well, it's important. I mean, if you think of the context, the Americas, the whole Western Hemisphere is Indigenous. You know, it's our knowledge, it's our languages. I mean, that's, we are the land, and the land is us. And so we carry that original knowledge. And so this day is so important. I mean, one day out of, 365, I think every day is Indigenous Day, but it's really important to acknowledge that, you know, we are still very present. Our cultures are crucial, and the nourishment of our cultures is even more crucial. And I think events like this, like it's going on in Tulsa right now, not too far from me, is good for the community, the Native community, and also for this, you know, for our the communities overall, to get together and say, okay, you know, acknowledge our presence.
2: Well, I know you've got a full agenda later, different events with regard to Indigenous Peoples Day. So again, it's great that you're able to join us to share some of the success and also talk about your latest collection of poetry, Cloud Runner. Of course, it officially comes out tomorrow. And it explores grief and loss, but you also write about how art can transform suffering and joy. How difficult do you think it is for most of us to remember that even when faced with deep grief, there's also an element of healing?
3: Right. I mean, it's something. I mean, we've all experienced grief. Sometimes I think coming into this world, we're slammed with it because of the stories we're coming into. So we all, you have to walk through it. You can't, I think so much of addiction has to do with trying to run away from the pain of it, run away from the overwhelm of grief. But we all, it's there. I mean, we've gone through, we go through grief in our families, grief of our nations, grief of the earth. And it can be overwhelming. It seems like, especially right now in these times, but to lose someone close to you is some, a death that's unimaginable becomes, and then the fallout from that death and the, it's almost incomprehensible that, certain things even happen. I mean, you wonder why certain things happen. And we all, we all get on our knees at some point questioning why. And sometimes we get a perspective and sometimes we have to find peace that we will never know, at least not in this kind of time or this kind of place.
2: You lost your daughter, Rainey Dawn Ortiz, 3 years ago, 2023. And you write about the intense grief following that loss. How long did it take before you were comfortable writing again?
3: Well, I always go to it. I mean, that's how I go through, how I deal with things things that are painful, conflicts, and so on. I go to writing, I go to music, and I've been painting a lot lately. And I go to that, and it was during this time, I mean, her passing set this off. My husband lost all of his brothers. I lost my brothers. We lost a grandson to suicide recently. I mean, it's just been, and then everything that's been going on around us socially, et cetera, the shifts, there's grief around that and grief of, so that's what I do. I mean, I go to writing, and it took me, I need to answer your question directly. I was writing, and I didn't know that it would be poetry. I just had to write to be able to breathe sometimes,
2: I know you've said in past interviews that transformation is a central theme in your poetry. How was writing these new poems transformative for you?
3: Yeah, I didn't go at it right away. I didn't think, well, I'm going to write about this. I mean, I thought about I have a memoir due, and I'm trying not to write about it at all. I mean, there's so much of it that's private and so much of it that's personal. But at the same time, I've always come to writing, especially when it comes to memoir or prose, to be hopeful. My last book before these two, Girl Warrior, was, I meet lots of young women and young men on my journey. I go, travel and speak, and I meet a lot of them. I was just at Yale and had the best time, almost 2 hours just sitting with Yale native students and all of us talking and being with each other. And that's, I think about them when I write, and I think about this grief thing. I mean, it was overwhelming. I didn't know if I would make it through. I didn't know if I wanted to make it through. Mm-hmm. I didn't know if I wanted to go on. It was like that. And then it continues. It's got a strange body. Grief has a strange body. It appears to go away for a moment, and then there you are on a plane or sitting there, or somebody says something or you see something, and it's overwhelming again. But for me, writing is a way to, one, to be helpful to others, but also to be helpful to help us all through what we're, through, because we all go through grief.
2: One of the poems is titled Nothing Left. And in that one, you write that there will be this memory even when there is nothing left. And that really stood out to me. Can you walk us through what went through your mind when you were writing this poem?
3: I'm looking it up. I'm not. I'm looking up that poem because I think there's Holding On. There's some that when I read them all the time. And then there's some that are more mysterious to me.
2: Okay. While you're looking that up, another poem that really struck me was. Oh, you found it? Okay. Yeah, go ahead.
3: Yeah, I was sitting in a restaurant with this one, and I'm sitting in, you know, just a normal thing, sitting in a restaurant, and this was probably about a year or two later, and it just surfaces. And what is it in that restaurant? What is it? It just surfaces. And then what surfaces, I start thinking, well, where is she? You know, where is she? And then what, you know, I think of all the losses, you know, that have been, you know, going on, and the stories we hear all the time in the country and our families, our communities. And then there it is. It's there it is. It's with me. You know, that grief, there will be this memory, even when there's nothing left. And that's when I was sitting at the table with my husband, and there's love. And I was thinking about, of course, all love is connected. We're all connected by love. And even though it may not seem like it at times. And so then from there, I say, some nights I've told no one, I hold her again. She's a nursing baby. We share unspeakable love. No one can take that away, not even death.
2: Yeah, joy. We're going to take a short break and we'll come back. And I know you have some poems that you're going to read on the air. So we'll do that on the other side of this break. And I want to remind listeners, please join this conversation today. You have a chance to speak with Joy Harjo, who is just a huge, huge legend, not only across Indian country, but internationally. And it's always wonderful when she's able to join our show and share her many gifts. So give us a call. 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

0: The federal government just finalized an agreement with a collection of tribes to forage for natural food and medicine in Yosemite National Park. It's the latest such agreement with tribes following legislation a decade ago that opened the path for foraging on tribal lands. We'll hear more on the next Native America Calling.
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2: 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I'm Sean Spruce, and we are joined by former U.S. Poet Laureate Joy Harjo. Harjo is out with a new collection of poems titled Cloud Runner. She also has a children's book out and other projects as well. 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That number is also 1-800-99-NATIVE. And Joy, you have a poem from the collection that you're going to read. It's titled Goodbye Pork Pie Hat. And did you want to set this up at all, or you just want to go ahead and begin the reading?
3: Actually, I'm going to do Overwhelm.
2: Okay.
3: If that's okay.
2: Yeah, we you got it. No worries.
3: Together, but I wanted to do this one because, well, they're both grief related. I mean, I want to say that all the poems in here deal with grief in different ways and different modes, and there's a lot of humor in here too. And this one was thinking about tangentially the grief of a country, or the grief, you know, or just kind of in a different way. And it's called Overwhelm. And I had been at an event in Gunnison, Colorado, and I was going back to my hotel room, which was more like a motel than a hotel. And I got on an elevator, and there was this huge guy with a case of beer, and he got off on my floor, and I thought, oh no, he went into the room next to mine. And then I freaked, because then I realized we were in one of those family connected rooms. And, and then I heard them drinking and partying and yelling, and then all of that. And so, like I said, sometimes I go to words when I need to find a way through. And I was concerned. And then I just wrote my way through it. And this is the poem, Overwhelm. There was a door between the men arguing and me in the small town hotel where I returned late to my room. Then they went quiet, which can be more dangerous. I became stealthy in my mind. Bad spirits find doorways in stupor. I used to seek lift from the overwhelm in drink. I'd ride over the meadow of doubt flowers to the field of miracles, where anything was possible in the blur. I never drank alone. It was the circle that drew me from the haunting to the waters. We remembered songs that we thought we had forgotten, and we were beautiful beyond belief. The profane danced wildly with the sublime. How ridiculous to think we were happy in the quick shelter we sought from truth. I now understand how a whole country can drink from the illusion of waters and go down, and how easy fury can turn to gunshots, then give way to torpor. I needed a respite from the story, then as in now. I counted the steps from midnight to home to your arms. The dark skies of eternity were lit with small fires. They showed me the way.
2: Yeah. Wow. Joy, this collection, there's so many elements at work here. There's, of course, your story of personal grief, but you also touch on a lot of issues, such as in this poem, there's, you know, just the state of conflict that we're living in right now, the mass shootings, the climate crisis, missing and murdered indigenous people. And do you ever look at the list of current events and then reflect on your own personal tragedies and just, I mean, you mentioned this earlier, but it's just to be overwhelmed. And I think so many of us now are, I know I am at times, they just kind of question, like, where are we all going? What does this all mean? What does the future look like for my children, for my grandchildren? And what's your thought?
3: Well, it is. I mean, we're all overwhelmed. I think a lot of people my age, we didn't have the internet. We didn't have social media. You found out things by people calling, you know, the Moccasin Telegraph or whatever, people calling you. We sent letters. And now we're in this, the news was national news or, you know, or the news that went about in our communities. But now we're in this overwhelm of news everywhere. And then we're dealing with, I mean, who would have thought there'd be tornadoes out on the Navajo Res or out in Kauai? And just things like this that you never expected. We had over 100 degrees for almost 2 months here. I mean, and then the, you know, political stuff going on even in our own nations and the tragedies we deal with in our families. And, you know, even with the story, the top Native America calling with this young woman up in Alaska. I mean, it's just the overwhelm. And yet, you know, we're here. What gives me hope, and that's why, you know, gathering the light, especially for the children, is that, you know, we're here, we're in this story. Everybody is in this story right now at this point because everybody has something that they came into this world with to be helpful and to be useful. You know, it's like in our thinking, I think in our ceremonial ways across through many of most of our communities is about bringing harmony in some way. And I have to think that overall in this story we're in that's overwhelming and we're seeing insanity with things we never thought we would see or hear, like a so-called leader telling a country, yo, go ahead and take out two of our cities. You know, I mean, who would have thought that? Or we're going to see a firing, an execution on, I mean, it's, but we came here to help heal the story, every one of us. And healing is not necessarily pretty. It can be rugged. It's tough. We have to be strong, and there's humor. We have to, you know, find our way to humor and to our own creativity. We're all creative beings. And kindness in the midst of terrible cruelty. You know, we even have to worry about ICE in our communities and, you know, and our children going out and being stolen and the cruelty that happens. But overall, I believe this because I love being around the children and watching them, and they are our hope and they carry that. And we can't give up, and we have to develop and take care of our gifts and take care of each other.
2: Well, speaking more or thinking more about political leadership right now, one of your poems, it's titled When Love Came Down, and it references, of course, the legendary musician, guitar player Jesse Ed Davis, and you refer to a trickster, as you describe, as sitting in the seat of power. And, you know, it's pretty obvious, Joy, who you're writing about in that role. And it's interesting how you're able to weave some of these different narratives into these poems and get people thinking about all these different elements of what's going on and what's happened. But I'm curious why the trickster, of course, is a central theme in throughout many different Native American stories and legends. And I don't think I've ever heard that analogy used to describe our current political leadership. Tell me a little bit more about that thought process.
3: I wrote that poem, A Rabbit Is Up to Tricks, and there's a version of it on my album out from Folkways, Insomnia and Seven Steps to Grace. But I was thinking too about how, you know, clowns, they serve a certain purpose, tricksters, and that you often see them near the seat of power because we learn ultimately that any power, whether it's held by a leader of a country or a tribal nation or in a family, is not, it's to be shared. It's not to be misused. And then it struck me after performing this poem many times that, whoa, sometimes the tricksters wind up in the seat of power, and you know it's not going, it's, something has gone awry. Like in that poem, which we, it was part of the Jesse Ed Davis tribute concert, and you know, people walked out. I saw different people walk out when I read this. In that particular stanza, is we're back at the same trick, we're back at it in the same trickster tale, only now the trickster is sitting in the seat of power, giving orders to destroy everything we work for, to tear it all down so he can own what he will never, what he will never be able to drag with him into the spirit world. And it's, you know, it's, we all watch this play out. And the tricksters, though, if you remember in the trickster tales, they're always revealed. You know, it's always revealed, the story. And I suppose they have a place in the story, too. I mean, I think about that now, to show us how not to behave.
2: Joy, have you ever had, or is it common for you to have audience members just get up and leave when you read a poem? What was your reaction when that happened?
3: I've had it happen before. It's not unusual. I mean, I try to say things in a way that makes openings, but people don't always want to hear. They don't always want to hear a story that doesn't go along with the American Dream story.
2: Hmm. Another poem that really struck a chord with me is titled Creation Theory. And you talk about you and your younger brother. And I think the reason it resonates so well with me is it reminds me of my own relationship with my older sister, who was and has always been very much of a protector for me in the way that sounds like you were for your brother. And we also grew up in a dysfunctional home, and we suffered a lot of tragedy at a young age. Are you okay talking a little bit more about your brother and how he inspires your work?
3: This is one of my favorite poems in the book, called Creation Theory. And, you know, we all go at some point, and you get to my age, and we were joking. A bunch of us were laughing because we saw each other and said, oh, you're still alive. And then we laugh. But you know, this brother, you know, he was a, he drove semis. He liked to party a lot, and very lively, very, very bright in his own world. But and so we would see each other once in a while, but our lives were so different, but yet our love, we loved each other deeply. And you know, it was a good death. I mean, we were there, the sister, I was there, my other brother was there, he's gone now, my niece was there, the people he wanted there were there. And I was surprised he had lasted that long. He had a lot of strength, but, you know, his body was so worn down. It felt like his spirit was strong, so his spirit was dragging his body around. And so we were there when he left. And so it was a good thing. That it was, you know, in that sense, it was a good death. And I didn't mean to write a poem. I had to write something for his memorial, and those can be the hardest things to write. And then this poem came out, and it's one of my favorites, period.
2: You painted the book's cover art, and you did an interview for People magazine in which you described it as one of the first paintings you've done in over 50 years. And we talked a little bit earlier. I know you're doing a lot more painting. So can you describe the cover art for our listeners, since we're on radio, and what inspired it?
3: Yeah, you can find it on, you know, if you Google Cloud Runner Joy Harjo, but it's a rainbow figure. Now, this came out of, there's a story in Girl Warrior about the rainbow and the clouds. And this all relates to, my daughter was half Acoma Pueblo and is very close to her family. And they have a in their mythology, in their stories, that those who pass bring rain. And so I have my own things since I was a child around clouds and rainbows and so on, and those elemental figures. And so it comes out of that. And her name, Rainy Dawn, I mean, it was a name to bring rain, you know, a very Pueblo, if you will, name. And actually one of the, at the beginning, I include Leslie Silko. When she was born, she put her name in her novel Ceremony in this line: he stood and watched the rainy dawn and knew he would find her again. But you know what struck me one day recently was that I had no plans to write poetry, and I love poetry and singing and language, but I always sat in the back. I never said anything. I was very quiet. And I started getting into poetry by being around Native poets and going out, you know, with Kiva Club and hearing these eloquent testimonies of people speaking to extraction companies that showed me that the land and the plants and all were, that's part of our genealogy too, in our families and our peoples. So that got me into writing poetry, but I realized it was around the time Rainy Dawn was born that I went full into being a poet. And now that she's gone, I've started painting again. It's just kind of interesting. And I also wanted to add, before she passed, we worked on a book of poetry together. And Magic City Books has it. And we worked on it. It's called Survival Instincts. And I wanted to make sure she had it in her hands before she passed, that she could see her poems in a book. So it is available, called Survival Instincts, because Rainey was a wonderful beadwork artist, and she was also a really good poet.
2: Pecho, pecho, let it rain, let it rain. That's what they say at Laguna. I think they might say it at Acoma sometimes too. The final poem, Joy, in the book, it was written by your daughter when she was in high school. Mm-hmm.
3: Yes, she went to, I was teaching down in Tucson, and she stayed with me. There's a long story about how I met with her. She had taken off with her boyfriend from Rehoboth, and they met, they took off together, and then a meeting was brokered with them, and they came in, and I realized that if I took her back home, she would run off, and she was not street savvy, and I looked at him, so I took them both back with me. I took him home with me, both of them, and then we moved back up to Albuquerque to UNM. I had a job there, and she went to New Futures School, a high school for teenage mothers, and this poem appears in her poetry collection, and it's every day it is always there, whether in mind or body, whether I want it to be or not. Sometimes it's like being haunted by a constant presence of sometimes happiness, sometimes anger, but it is always filled with love. That love is my protector. That protector is my mother.
2: Yeah, it's a beautiful, beautiful. She must have been, what, like 17, maybe 16 years old when she wrote that?
3: Yeah, she did the same thing I did. I was a teenage mother, 16, and I had my son at 17, and she did the same thing. And so she was probably about 16 or 17 when she wrote that poem.
2: All right. Joy, we're going to take another break, and we'll come back, and we'll have you read another poem. I think Goodbye Pork Pie Hat, if you're okay with that, and maybe another poem. If we have time for another reading, it's up to you. And we still have the phone lines open for any listeners right now. You can join this conversation with Joy Harjo, former U.S. poet, laureate, musician, artist, poet, all of the above. Again, 1-800-99-NATIVE to join us.

0: oops, we didn't know. That was the intent. And part of the intent of that process was driving farmers out of business because too many farmers was too inefficient, right? You want to adjust the largest scale, the most mechanized, that's efficiency. But what we're on the cusp of is with recent advances in statistical knowledge, we are now quantifying the risk benefits of on-farm resilience.
1: Mm-hmm.
0: And that is going to be absorbed probably faster than people think. That is going to be absorbed into costs for crop insurance, costs for lending, how those decisions are made very rapidly. And so,
1: let me interrupt. Are you saying that essentially there is going to be a shift back toward practices like hedgerows, like conservation acres, like no-till, these things that can help preserve the health of the land, but we also know have environmental and in some cases climate benefits?
0: We're probably not talking hedgerows, but we are talking things like use of cover crops, a lot of soil quality measures, reduced tillage, rotational grazing, you know, just other things that are, you know, regenerative practices that have massive downstream benefits. And so by making this transition, what we will see is what we've known forever, which is that resilient, regenerative, conservation-based, soil quality-based agriculture that focuses on those natural systems and actually really does build soil quality and soil health, which also has massive other benefits in terms of both dealing with the effects of climate change and preventing climate change, the risk benefits of those will become more and more obvious and will be absorbed into everything that is based on risk. Initially, crop insurance and lending, eventually everything else that then derives off of that. What we're seeing now is a very significant increase in the transition of farmland ownership into investment vehicles so that farmers will no longer own their land. And I cannot say with enough emphasis how important farmer ownership and decentralized ownership of farmland is to our democracy, to our economy, to the viability of rural communities, right? It has huge ramifications for all kinds of things.
1: Yeah. There's so much here. There's so much more we could go into. But for today, we're going to have to leave it here. Scott Marlowe is founder and CEO of Longrose Consulting and an agricultural policy expert. Thank you so much for joining us on Climate One.
0: Thank you so much. It was a pleasure to be here.
1: If you or someone you know is struggling with suicide risk, help is available by calling the National Suicide Prevention Lifeline at 988.
2: Up next, how China's investments in clean tech and renewable energy are allowing it to capitalize on fossil fuel volatility, as opposed to the United States, which is doubling down on oil and gas.
3: To just cling to the old technology, I think we know is not a recipe for success. It's a recipe to extract the last few profits in the near term, but you're not setting yourself up for the future, right? And so China is the upstart who has had a more forward-looking strategy and starting to really pay off.
2: That's up next when Climate One comes back.
4: I'm Dr. Anthony Lizerwitz, and this is Climate Connections. In July, at a professional soccer game in New York City, athletes sweltered in above 90-degree weather, and smoke from Canadian wildfires filled the air. Even star player Trinity Rodman seemed to struggle in the conditions.
5: During halftime, she had to take an oxygen mask and was clearly exhausted.
4: Samantha Schmitz works with Moms Clean Air Force and the Environmental Defense Fund. She says Rodman is a pro athlete in peak shape, and her team has medical staff on hand ready to help out. But kids who play sports rarely have access to these resources, and their young bodies are at greater risk of heat-related illness or respiratory problems.
5: There's almost 5 million American kids that have asthma, so when they're dealing with both heat and wildfire smoke, it's just a terrible cocktail for their lungs, their hearts.
4: So as climate change causes more extreme weather, she says schools and youth leagues should have plans for canceling or modifying activities when conditions are hazardous. Moms Clean Air Force is also urging Congress to create heat and air quality safety guidance.

0: importance for youth sports. And Schmidt says parents can be important advocates, calling attention to the dangers their kids face and pushing for solutions to keep them safe. Climate Connections is produced by the Yale Center for Environmental Communication. To learn more about climate change, visit climateconnections.org.
1: This is Climate One. I'm Ariana Brocious. We couldn't present a complete picture of the current energy landscape without talking about China and its enormous role in global energy markets. Alex Wong is a law professor at UCLA and author of Chinese Global Environmentalism. He spent a decade living in China and left in 2011, around the time he says the country was pivoting into its environmental era. He spent this past summer in China, traveling widely. I asked him what changes he's seen in the last 15 years.
2: My experience in China 15, 20 years ago was seeing a China that was growing incredibly rapidly and facing the environmental consequences of that growth. So just to give you some examples, if you woke up on a winter morning in Beijing, you would look out the window and see essentially a sort of London fog type of level of smog. You'd walk out into the streets, or when you land at the airport, immediately a sort of acrid, acidic feeling as you're breathing the air. I traveled to many places where the pollution was just really severe. And during that period I was working there, I saw many parts of the system trying to push for cleaner environment, cleaner energy. And this past summer, I spent 6 weeks in various parts of China. And I just noted how dramatic the changes have been. Just for example, on fine particulate, PM2.5, the national stats show about a 60% decrease over almost 15 years.
1: Wow.
2: And you really feel it on the ground. And it's not to say that pollution is ideal yet. The levels are still higher than even Los Angeles, which is among the more polluted places in the United States, but the improvements are really substantial.
1: And that you can attribute that to a whole number of things, right? Part of it is the rapid expansion of the electric vehicle industry in China and the transition to that fleet nationally, a purposeful effort to reduce the air pollution by the Chinese government. And then just really also expanding into batteries and solar and some other forms of energy production, right?
2: Yeah. So there was a major push for pollution reduction, right? Because pollution had just reached a level where people were thinking, you know, it cannot get any worse. And so there's a whole host of technological fixes you can do that. You know, you move the biggest factories away from the cities, you switch from coal to gas, you put on pollution control equipment on the coal-fired power plants. But there was also a big push beginning roughly 20-some years ago to move into cleaner energy, right? So cleaner transportation, more, a massive build out of subway systems, right? Mm-hmm. When I landed in Beijing in 2004, there were two subway lines and one light rail. Now there's, I think, more than 20 subway lines. And, you know, the level of severity of the pollution problem gave a sort of push for this, right?
1: Mm-hmm.
2: That's a little bit different now in the States, where the urgency feels off for many people because it's not visible pollution right in front of your face. And as we know, climate pollution is longer term and it's harder to see and feel, right?
1: So now we see China as the global leader in electric vehicles, solar panels, batteries, and more. As the U.S. under Trump is focused on oil and gas production and exports, China is exporting its clean tech around the world. Can you tell me a little bit about where that's happening, which countries, and what you think will be the impact of that, you know, green diplomacy, as you call it?
2: Yeah. China's exporting its product all over the world, but significantly to the rest of Asia and Africa are big focuses. But it's also hitting other markets. Europe is an important market, right? South America is a little bit behind, but in my book, I have a case study of Chile. So there is a lot of economic activity of sales of solar and wind and electric vehicles and that sort of thing. And so, you know, it's a huge global market. I think Chinese manufacturers would love to have the U.S. market, and they certainly want the European market because these are obviously wealthier countries with spending power and familiar cultures and language that people in China have trained for their lifetimes to kind of be able to deal with. But now a lot of Chinese companies are pivoting, right? They're looking to other markets around the world. And it's a cautionary tale for American companies too, right? As the United States is seeking to kind of wall off the market, there is some benefit for near term for Chinese companies. But does that mean ceding the rest of the global market to Chinese companies and sort of taking away that competitive pressure that would make American companies the most competitive? And so clean technology industries have become an incredibly important part of China's GDP, right? Mm-hmm. They make up about 10% of total GDP, but about a third of GDP growth. So it's a really important growth area. And then exports have been surging, right? Because you have cheap energy and cheap, high quality electric vehicles. The recent Iran war and the oil crisis has just made it kind of an additional impetus to really find ways to be free of oil demand or oil import demand. And so from China's perspective, it's an economic driver. It's a way to build ties with these countries and to build relations, right? It's just people-to-people contact at its core, plus economic contact. And then in addition, at the international level, when China goes to, say, the annual climate meeting, what China will say is, even though we are a developing country and we don't technically need to, aren't required by international law to provide this assistance, look at all we're doing on a voluntary basis. And that's our contribution given our substantial emissions. So that's the way they will frame it. And, you know, there's obviously a truth to that in that they are selling the technologies at a price that is speeding deployment at scale.
1: It's shrewd because it is both, right? It's not simply being a benefactor. They're profiting, they're growing their GDP, as you said. I mean, it's a real investment in the Chinese economy, and they're exporting these clean techs that are helping.
2: And there's debates about this, you know, is it really aid or, you know, development aid? And, you know, because some people say, well, it's commercial in nature, so it shouldn't be counted as aid. And, you know, there's definitions of aid, but from a climate perspective, in some ways, how much does that kind of definitional fight matter if it's actually leading to clean energy and clean transportation on the ground and people are willing to pay for it at commercial rates, which are cheaper because of the way China has approached this?
1: One thing I want to ask you about is that at the height of early conflict in Iran, there was widespread concern that oil prices were just going to go through the roof,
2: yep.
1: That it was going to be, you know, $8 a gallon or something. I mean, really, like, prices we haven't maybe seen in a long time or if ever.
2: Yep.
1: That didn't happen. And in the months following, a lot of energy analysts said that that was due to China essentially flexing their own demand, ramping down their imports substantially,
2: yep.
1: And in a sense, giving the rest of the world, you know, their excess and keeping those prices lower. So that's a really impressive feat,
2: yep.
1: Frankly. How did they do that?
2: Right. So we're familiar with countries that can increase or cut production and affect global oil prices, right? But we haven't really been familiar with a country that can throttle its demand in such a way that it actually has a massive impact on global prices. And so, you know, what I know from this, I had some meetings over the summer where we had kind of Chatham House rules discussions about this, and also a former chairman of Sinopec and CNOOC, two of the big Chinese state-owned oil companies, wrote a article that published it over the summer where he talks about the levers. And first, there are a couple of levers which were really about just reducing purchasing and moving to domestic inventories, right? So
1: okay.
2: Chinese state-owned refineries and private refineries, as prices went up, they just cut their purchases, right? Oil had been cheaper. They had bought a lot during the cheaper periods. And then they turned to reserves, right? So there's mm-hmm. strategic and commercial reserves in China that they turned to and drew down on those rather than importing new oil. And then also China had implemented early in the year export controls. So putting limits on exporting gas, diesel, jet fuels, these sorts of things, and then turning that for use domestically. Right, so that did have some impact on some countries that really relied on those exports from China, like Australia, Philippines, Vietnam. It allowed China to reduce its imports. And so I've heard different estimates of how much of an impact those types of things accounted for, but some people say 60, some people say as high as 80 to 90% of the impact was from this reducing purchases and then just drawing on domestic supplies. There's also, of course, then just the longer term dynamic of the shift to electrification that we've already been talking about, right? So passenger EV cars, and then now a big push into electrification of heavy duty trucking, trucks, right? And so already, because of the boom in EV sales, half of new car sales last year were electric vehicles. That already had reduced, structurally some baseline level of demand. And oil prices did go up somewhat, not as substantially as they did in the United States, but they did go up, and that led to shifting of kind of usage from gas to electrification, electrified transportation. So that might be, electrified taxis that are all over the place in China. High speed rail, right, is all electric. So as opposed to taking flights. And then also think about within cities, right, rather than having to take oil driven transportation, all of the cities that have had these massive build outs of subway lines.
1: So, taking a step back a little bit, the US is arguably leaning into being a petro state, especially under the Trump administration. And many have argued that China is the world's first electro state, as we've been talking about. How have the last few months of disruption affected this supposed divide between petro states and electro states?
2: Yeah, so I think the last few months is a big validator for the Chinese strategy, right? So if you think back 20 years ago, I think major motivation here was energy security, right? China was facing power outages in the early 2000s as economic activity ramped up after WTO entry, and there was worry about over-reliance on oil imports. And so now 20, 15 years later, you see, as we've hit the biggest oil crisis we've had in some time, China's been able to use that strategy to cushion itself, right? The US has, in some ways, the oil producers have benefited from this, right? They're making a lot of money from the sales. The US is a major producer of oil and gas, but the costs of this have also landed on consumers. So the American formula right now requires you to argue that climate change doesn't matter, though, right? And to believe that the future of the global economy is not heading in an electric direction, right? So there's two visions at work here, right? You imagine China had a vision that said, look, the current industrial revolution is one that squarely involves electrification. And there's even writing and speeches from late leadership, even as far back as 20 years ago, where they said, look, China's always missed every past major industrial revolution, and the UK and the United States and other countries took advantage of those and gained global power. And Chinese actors said, look, we don't want to miss this one. And they embrace this particular direction, which was a direction you could see based on climate negotiations, changing science on climate change, and these sorts of things. It seems like the US, I don't believe in my heart and hearts that the people who are denying climate change actually don't believe climate change is a real thing. I think they know that it's a real thing, but maybe they believe that, look, that the US is rich enough to weather the storm and the costs are visited on other people, or they just think that it's far enough in the future that right now let's sort of just extend the run on the old technologies, right? But I think in a world in which, the US is the most vibrant market economy in the world, we know that creative destruction is important for continued success, right? So a strategy to just cling to the old technology, I think we know is not a recipe for success. It's a recipe to extract the last few profits in the near term, but you're not setting yourself up for the future, right? And so China is the upstart who has had a more forward-looking strategy and starting to really pay off.
1: That's an excellent place to leave it. Alex Wong is a law professor at UCLA and author of Chinese Global Environmentalism.
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0: this week on Capitalism, Race, and Democracy.
1: The only solution to the horror of Krista Pike's failed execution is to abolish the death penalty.
0: Tennessee's failed execution of Krista Pike raises new questions about lethal injection and the death penalty.
2: 3 years of accelerated Israeli-U.S. genocide is made possible by companies like FedEx.
0: Labor and community activists in Oakland, California, demand that FedEx stop shipping F-35 parts to Israel.
3: Venezuelans would recognize that Delcy Rodriguez is going along with Washington because she's got a gun pointed at her head. But I believe that she does have some wiggle room, not much, but she has some wiggle room, and she's gone too much to an extreme.
0: Steve Elner, professor emeritus at Venezuela's Universidad de Oriente, examines Venezuela under U.S. control following the abduction of President Nicolas Maduro and Celia Flores.
4: If you look at the conditions that those miners are put through, you'll start crying, Comrade Steve. These guys, they sleep on rocks. They do not have beds, some of them.
0: Fired Namibian mine workers fight 6 years of union repression and demand reinstatement at one of the world's largest uranium mines. From Pacifica Radio, this is Capitalism, Race, and Democracy, a collective effort by producers from Pacifica stations and affiliates across the U.S. I'm your host, Polina Vasilyev. On September 30th, Tennessee attempted to execute death row prisoner Krista Pike by lethal injection. After administering two doses of the execution drug, pentobarbital, prison officials failed to kill her. Pike continued breathing and making sounds and was eventually rushed to a hospital with severe injuries. She has since been released from the hospital and returned to prison, where Tennessee has suspended executions for the remainder of the year, pending an independent investigation. For an abolitionist perspective on this case and the broader fight against capital punishment, we turn to Gloria Rubeck of the Texas Death Penalty Abolition Movement.
1: Wow. Krista Pike is still unconscious, is still in intensive care, and nobody knows exactly if she's going to come out of it, if she has brain damage, or what. But I want to say something unequivocally. The death penalty executions are crimes. Every one of them, not just this one that has spread all over the world, but all of them. The death penalty must be abolished now, immediately, today. There is absolutely no humane way to kill or execute. All methods of execution, whether by hanging, a firing squad, gas chambers, the electric chair, the guillotine, nitrogen hypoxia, and lethal injection, they are all inhumane. Every single method used in this country since its founding has resulted in one or more botched executions. New execution protocol is made possible by quote-unquote advanced technology. We, the public, are told it is safer than previous methods and will ensure a safe and humane death. This is a damn lie. Lethal injections have caused more botched executions than any other method. The facts about executions are clear. It is a fact that only poor people and working class people, people of color, are executed. It is a fact that the death penalty is racist. About 58% of those sent to death row are people of color, but they make up 38% of the U.S. population. The death penalty can and has executed innocent people. who've been exonerated off death rows because they were found innocent before they were killed. People are arrested, tried, and convicted by racist cop attorneys and judges who just don't give a damn. Those charged with capital murder can rarely afford an attorney, much less a dream team. The last person executed in, this is unbelievable. He was a dentist. He was a practicing dentist who had dental clients every day. He did at one point get a law degree, but he was a dentist. And a Black man with all kinds of issues that needed to come out in the open, but he was murdered. The only solution to the horror of Krista Pike's failed execution is to abolish the death penalty in every single state and the federal government. Right now, there's 27 states that have the death penalty on the book, although a percentage of them don't use it, and three of them actually have moratoriums. We need to take it off the books. We need to put it in the dustbin of history.
0: That was Gloria Rubeck of the Texas Death Penalty Abolition Movement, reporting from Houston, Texas, on October 5th. On Saturday, October 10th, activists gathered at the Texas State Capitol in Austin for the 27th annual march to abolish the death penalty, marking World Day Against the Death Penalty. Nearly 100 people joined the march, sharing the stories of death row survivors and families of people still facing execution and calling for an end to capital punishment.
5: Push the death penalty!
6: There were people committing suicide because they wanted to keep the executioner. They didn't want to sit in the electric chair at the time. Trying to tell people that the death penalty is not right. There's innocent people on death row. There's innocent people that have been killed. I mean, there's innocent people that have died on death row, especially here in Texas.
7: What do we want?
8: Abolition!
7: When do we want

0: That was Marvin Gaye, Inner City Blues. You're listening to Pacifica's Capitalism, Race, and Democracy. I'm your host, Polina Vasilyev. On October 9th, hundreds of labor and community activists rallied at the FedEx facility near Oakland International Airport, demanding an end to shipments of F-35 military parts to Israel amid its assault on Gaza. Keith Brown, executive director of the Alameda Labor Council, spoke about the destruction in Gaza, union busting at FedEx, and why organized labor must challenge both the company and U.S. military support for Israel. Pacifica's Steve Zeltzer then spoke with rally participants.
1: The Alameda Labor Council and the power of the Alameda County labor movement stands in solidarity with the people, the power of the people and the community as we stand here today at the FedEx Shipping Center to mark 3 years of accelerated Israeli-U.S. genocide, which we know is made possible by companies like FedEx. And I just want to share some information about this corporation, FedEx. So we know that FedEx is complicit in genocide. Also, FedEx is a supporter of gerrymandering in this country, funding efforts in the South to gerrymander states and attack democracy. Also, FedEx is anti-worker and anti-union. For decades, this corporation has taken the low road whenever workers have tried to organize, stand up, and demand a voice on their job. FedEx steps in with fear, intimidation, and retaliation. So this is an anti-union corporation. This is an anti-human rights corporation. This is an anti-democracy corporation. So because FedEx, they're the link that ensures that military cargo gets from the Oakland airport to Israel. In fact, they are the supply chain on how Israel gets F-35s and are able to drop bombs on Gaza, just destroying lives. And we say that must stop.
2: My name is Sid Simpson. I'm a registered nurse with the California Nurses Association, National Nurses United.
3: And we're here at a rally against FedEx shipping military weapons to the genocide in Gaza, the wars that are going on. Why is this important to you as a healthcare worker?
2: As a healthcare worker, it's important because this genocide is antithetical to our moral obligation as healers. But then, in addition, I think this is really important to the labor community because these are workers inside this facility that are packaging this war material, shipping it to Israel to aid in genocide. And FedEx is historically anti-union organization. And so I think this is really important to healthcare workers. It's really important to the labor community. And then obviously it's important to humanity.
3: And as a national union, the National Nurses Union just had their national convention. There was a march to ICE. They're conducting an international campaign around Palantir. Why don't you talk about that Palantir campaign and how that's relevant to all working people in this country?
2: Yeah, the nurses have come out really strong against Palantir technology. So Palantir is essentially an AI tech company that is producing technology for surveillance and data collection, and they are forcing it down our throats in the hospital, but also in the form of things like, you know, flock cameras, surveillance cameras. So we feel like this is really just a massive overstep in a big step towards a surveillance state, cameras in patients' rooms.
3: They get approval from the patients or even from the healthcare workers?
2: Definitely not from the healthcare workers, no. We fight it tooth and nail, and we always look for a seat at the table when it comes to new technologies being implemented in our hospitals. But as far as the patients are concerned, you know, when you need care and you come into the hospital, you sign consent that says you will accept the care given to you, and in that those pages and pages of consent is something along the lines of, right, that their room to aid in your care. But we as nurses know we need more eyes, more hands, not more cameras. So the answer to better care in hospitals, we've been saying for decades, is more staff, more nurses, not surveillance, and not AI technology.
3: Are these hospitals like Kaiser, which has $63 billion in surplus, actually using AI to get rid of workers? I know healthcare workers, clinicians are being replaced by chatbots. I mean, it seems like it's out of control that they want to get rid of the actual workers who are doing the work.
2: Yeah, so we're currently using AI in an ambient listening sense. So that means when you come into your doctor's office, you may they may ask you for consent, or they may not, for the AI to listen to your appointment and record it for your provider. So the provider isn't typing their own notes anymore. That is currently happening. As far as replacing workers, we know that's where we're headed. But you can actually look. Kaiser has invested millions of dollars in NVIDIA, which provides an AI nurse program that they are selling for about $8 an hour. You can Google that, NVIDIA nurse, and it's essentially an iPad with an avatar of a nurse that answers your questions in real time. That's AI, and that is absolutely going to replace nurses, or intended to replace nurses. That nurse on that iPad is doing the job of our call center nurses. If you have surgery and you go home and you have a question, you call the call center and you get a nurse on the phone who answers your questions. If that program is implemented in our hospitals, in our programs, then when you call to ask a question post-surgery, you don't get a real person on the phone, you get this AI nurse. So we see where this is going. We're trying to ring the bell early before we get there. But yes, these technologies are absolutely intended to increase profits, decrease cost of labor.
4: Dr. Brian Kwoba, I'm a professor of history and director of African and African American Studies at the University of Memphis.
3: And FedEx is located in Memphis. What's the role of FedEx? It was discussed that they're supporting resegregation, redistricting. What's happening with FedEx, and what role do they play in Tennessee and Memphis?
4: Yeah, well, as you said, FedEx is headquartered in Memphis, so all the flights that originate from the west of Memphis, including in California and other states west of the Mississippi, they all come through Memphis. Memphis is the hub, and so there's a lot of arms and cargo and equipment that are going to fund the genocide and support the genocide in Palestine. FedEx is one of the largest, I think it's the largest employer in Shelby County. And so, you know, of course, they give money to politicians who do things that are against the interest of local residents in Memphis, including some of the politicians who supported redistricting of Shelby County and chopping it into three different counties.
3: To eliminate black representation.
4: To eliminate black and Democratic Party representation. You know, Tennessee is a majority Republican state, and Shelby County was this kind of exception to the rule, being a majority black and majority Democrat district. Now that's been chopped into three, and it's three different pieces going into majority Republican, majority white districts, which obviously undermines, you know, the voting power and political representation of Memphis.
3: And the role of the unions, the war is spending a lot of money. Trillions of dollars, yet it seems like working people, hospital workers here, healthcare workers, other kinds of workers, education workers are facing cutbacks.
4: Yeah.
3: What does that mean politically for the labor movement?
4: I mean, it's a disaster. I'm here representing the United Campus Workers because I believe that, you know, working people are getting the short end of the stick. All the money, the trillions and billions of dollars we spend on war is money not being spent on education and healthcare and jobs, good union jobs, living wage jobs right here at home. And so we have a campaign going right now for a living wage at the University of Memphis.
3: What is the wage for employees right now in Memphis?
4: It's not a living wage.
3: It's a government wage, $7
4: yeah,
3: the minimum.
4: It's something, yeah.
3: How do you live on that?
4: Yeah, you really can't. And that's why we're demanding that, you know, workers be paid a living wage so they can actually live dignified lives. And it's insane that we spend so much money on war, and yet we... we can't seem to adequately compensate workers who are doing the work that makes our society function.
3: And the working class, the unions, have been supporting the Democratic Party. There's a danger of martial law, of fascism in this country. What should working people do to prepare? It seems like things are going to be coming to a head very quickly.
4: I think the best thing that we could do is to break away from the Democratic Party and the two-party system, because when you look at all the millions of dollars that were spent on failed campaigns of Kamala Harris, of Hillary Clinton, of John Kerry, I mean, millions and millions and millions of dollars are spent that goes to waste in those situations, which is money that could be used for organizing drives, for strike funds, for building an alternative that would actually fight for working people rather than continuously subordinate us to the interests of corporations and billionaires that are claiming to be progressive.
3: And Trump, do you think he's radicalizing people? Because it seems provocative, instigating. He's creating a lot of anger and hatred, class hatred in this country against the system where the billionaires are taking it all. The techno-fascists are actually running the government.
4: Absolutely, yeah. I mean, it's people are waking up, and you can see even, you know, right-wing people like Tucker Carlson and you know, Candace Owens and Marjorie Taylor Greene, even they are starting to wake up to the insanity that Trump represents. And so I think there's a real opportunity for us in this moment to build an alternative, to tap into that anger and that outrage that exists, and channel it into something productive rather than something that's just going to keep us on the same rat wheel that we've been on.
3: And you're the author of a book on Hubert Harrison, his life, black working class leader.
4: Yes.
3: What's the significance of his life today in the struggle in the working class?
4: Yeah, well, I am the author of a book called Hubert Harrison, Forbidden Genius of Black Radicalism. One of the lessons that comes out of that is that we have to have a multiracial working class movement if we want to make change in this country. That too often the system has been able to use racial division to divide us, to pit white workers against black workers and workers of color in order to prevent solidarity, prevent strikes, prevent the kind of movement that could really threaten the system and challenge it and transform it. And so we have to be conscious of that, and we have to learn those lessons, and that's why history matters. You know, I never liked history until I became an activist, and then I realized, oh, history matters because it explains how we got the world that we have. And if you want to change the world that we have, you need to understand how it got to be the way it is.
5: My name is Ricardo Ortiz. I'm an activist. I'm a person of color. I'm a working class guy. And I'm a veteran of the U.S. Army that way.
3: And also, you are from Puerto Rico, which has been a colony, which is now a testing ground, maybe preparing an invasion of Cuba. What does this mean for working class, where we're going?
5: Definitely. I mean, first of all, people of color are usually the biggest casualties of imperialist wars, American wars. You know, and it's to organize us workers to fight another poor people around the world, usually people of color too, victims of American racism and imperialism driven by this system called capitalism. And we need to find another alternative. We cannot subordinate our working class forces and anger and desires to change the world through the machinery of death, which is the Democratic Party. We got to organize an independent working class party.
3: And the Democratic Party has supported sanctions on Venezuela, sanctions on Cuba, sanctions on Iran, trying to crush any opposition to multinationals, to U.S. capitalism.
5: Oh, definitely. And historically, most of the years of the Vietnam War were during Democratic Party administrations. The Korean War mostly fought by Truman, the Truman administration. Roosevelt invaded Nicaragua, Wilson invaded Haiti, the Dominican Republic.
3: Obama attacked Libya.
5: Definitely. Also organized a coup against the president of Honduras and boasted about it. They invaded and bombed Libya. You know, the list is long. We can write a book on American interventions and invasions.
3: To bring democracy, so-called.
5: Supposedly to bring democracy. Democracy, you know, and freedom. By the way, you know, the American government, Republican and Democratic administrations are friends of one of the most tyrannical regimes in the world, the Saudi Arabian monarchy that executes women in public, and then, you know.
3: And journalists.
5: And journalists, and it's a theocracy, it's no political parties allowed to function. So.
3: You've been in general strikes in Puerto Rico. There is a demand, a movement for general strikes here. What's the possibility of a general strike in the United States?
5: Well, everything is possible everywhere. I mean, history has shown that everything can happen in the most unexpected places. People in the 60s were disregarding that in the imperialist countries could be general strikes. We were surprised by France in 68 almost brought capitalism down in France. So, you know, in Russia, nobody was expecting that one of the most backward, so quote-unquote, countries in the world could be the birthplace of one of the first successful socialist revolution, you know. So we cannot disregard anything.
0: Those were nurses, union leaders, and community activists at the Oakland FedEx rally, demanding that the company stop transporting F-35 parts to Israel. They called on organized labor to confront the role of U.S. companies and military support in Israel's genocide in Gaza.

0: That was Zainab Shah, The Urgent Call of Palestine. This is Pacifica's Capitalism, Race, and Democracy. I'm Paulina Vasiliev. The United States has invaded Venezuela, abducted President Nicolas Maduro and his wife Celia Flores, and asserted control over the country. What does the intervention mean for Venezuela and its people? Steve Elner, professor emeritus at Venezuela's Universidad de Oriente, addressed that question at a panel examining the challenges facing the Venezuelan people.
1: The Cold War II is no longer framed as communism versus democracy, because that's no longer credible. After all, China has capitalist relations, and it's in the framework of market socialism. There is capitalist relations at the factory level. So the centerpiece of the narrative, the Trump administration, is a claim that drug trafficking and the promotion of immigration constitute terrorism, and therefore warrants a military response. So the Trump discourse is all about military action. And so what we see in Latin America, much more so than during, you know, Cold War I, which was basically an ideological struggle between, you know, let's say Marxism and capitalism, but framed as democracy. Now it's all about the war on drugs, which merits a military response. And that is the Trump administration strategy for facing the Chinese threat. You know, there are other statements apart from narco-terrorism from Washington policymakers that portray Latin America as a strategic battleground that pits the United States against China and demands extraordinary action, such as what took place on January 3rd in Venezuela. For instance, Marco Rubio has stated that the Chinese care only about power. That's a quote. The Chinese only care about power. It's not about profits. The Chinese are willing to forfeit profit in order to strengthen their geopolitical position in Latin America. That is, that domination, not economic gain, is China's end game. And that's false. That's false because the United States is losing Latin America not because of Chinese domination, but because of Chinese economic influence in Latin America. But I must say that there's an element of truth in what Rubio was saying about China's willingness to forfeit economic gain. And that's because the Chinese system is not predominantly about capitalism. It's about market socialism. And the state, in that context, has a degree of influence that in a capitalist system, with the exception of a wartime situation, the state doesn't have. The Chinese Belt and Road Initiative, for instance, steers private capital towards infrastructure in other strategic areas in Latin America and elsewhere. So that it's true that to a certain extent, the Chinese state, the Chinese government, can do what the U.S. government can't do. After all, Biden attempted to counter the BRICS, the Belt and Road Initiative, the BRI, with a counterpart, which he called the Build Back Better World, the B3W. And it was a flop. It was a complete failure. The capitalist state in the United States could not mobilize capitalism in order to steer it towards prime priority areas of Latin America in order to counter the China's Belt and Road Initiative. So I just wanted to end with a short discussion of Venezuela, because I think it's in this context of China that the Trump administration decision to kidnap Nicolas Maduro and Celia Flores had everything to do with China, as the Operation Epic Fury against Iran also had a lot to do with China. In the first place, Venezuela, more than any other Latin American country, had developed a special relationship with China. During Maduro's visit to China, and he visited China many times, but in 2023, President Xi of China elevated Venezuela to the status of all-weather strategic partnership. That is China's highest ranking in terms of its relations with other countries throughout the world. And there aren't many countries throughout the world, and none in Latin America, that has the status of all-weather strategic partnership. Venezuela received $62 billion in loans from Chinese state banks. That was double the amount extended to Brazil, which was the second largest recipient of China's loans, and over triple that received by Ecuador and Argentina, which were in third and fourth place. So Venezuela was receiving almost the lion's share of China's loans from state banks in Latin America. In the second place, Maduro had successfully circumvented the U.S. imposed sanctions. They ended up by 2025, the year before the military incursion in January, they were selling 80% of its oil to China indirectly through these fleets, shadow fleets of ghost fleets. And that meant that Venezuela succeeded in doubling its oil production. It reached rock bottom, less than 500 barrels a day, a few years before that, about 2019, and was able to move in the direction of recovery due to that relationship with China. And in doing so, and this is another important factor to keep in mind, that Venezuela had bypassed or was in the process of bypassing or had succeeded to a certain extent in bypassing the U.S. financial clearing system known as SWIFT. And China paid for the oil, not in dollars, but in yuan and cryptocurrency. So this was the reason, in addition to the Venezuelan oil reserves that the United States is, of course, very much interested in, this was a major factor in explaining the incursion on January 3rd. And what's happening, I think, in order to analyze what's happening in Venezuela now with the government of Delcy Rodriguez, who was the interim president. She was a vice president and is now the interim president of Venezuela. I think the point of departure to understand what she's doing is that she doesn't really have much in the way of options. Trump, on January 3rd, at his press conference, just hours after the kidnapping of Flores and Maduro, stated that there was a plan B and that he was prepared to implement plan B, which would have been more destructive. I mean, he threatened Delcy Rodriguez with decapitation. And Marco Rubio, in a conversation with Delcy Rodriguez shortly after the military incursion, told her that she and Diosdado Cabello, who is the second in command, had 10 minutes to decide, and that they would be decapitated. I mean, he was franker than Trump was in his press conference. The other point is that Rodriguez's strategy, and here I'm somewhat critical of her. Her strategy has been from the outset to try to demonstrate that she is not cowardly submitting to Washington's dictates. She's not a collaborationist a la Vichy France. So she attempts to demonstrate that she wholeheartedly embraces the policies being pushed by Washington. And that is to convey the impression that these policies that she is accepting, she's accepting of her own wishes. She is not bowing to pressure from Washington. And in effect, she ends up being as Catholic as the Pope, that is, with regard to Trump. I think that's a mistake. I think that she has options, although limited options, but that she has some latitude, because Trump decided to recognize Rodriguez for good reason. You know, he disappointed the Miami crowd who wanted Trump to recognize or to pave the way for Maria Corina Machado, the right-wing Venezuelan leader, to become president. But he recognized Rodriguez for good reasons. A confidential CIA report requested by the Trump administration prior to January 3rd warned that the Venezuelan opposition led by Machado lacked support within the Venezuelan armed forces and within the police force. And the conclusion was obvious, that turning power over to Machado was a recipe for chaos, if not a civil war. So, and Trump has repeatedly mentioned the Pentagon's assessment of de-bathification, that is, that we want to avoid another Iraq in the case of Venezuela. So that I would argue that in spite of the threats against Venezuela, and of course the threats are real, and the options that Trump has are real. I mean, not only the possibility of a military invasion a la what happened on January 3rd, but of greater proportion, but also the possibility. I mean, the United States has the revenue coming from oil. The revenue derived from oil is in Washington, is in the United States, and is being handled by Marco Rubio and Claver Carrón. So that at any moment, the United States can say, if Delcy or Rodriguez steps out of line, they can cut off that revenue, cut off that source of income for the Venezuelan government. And so on the one hand, she's in a very tight position, but I think that she's gone too far. The situation in Venezuela found itself in under Maduro, in which the United States basically declared war on Venezuela, beginning not with Trump, but with Obama. In early, I think it was April 2015, Obama issued an executive order that declared Venezuela a threat to U.S. national security. He called it an extraordinary threat to U.S. national security. And

is over compliance, which means that the Trump administration, and this is the first Trump administration, publicized so much. They're probing into everything having to do with Venezuela in order to follow the dollar, claiming that the government was trying to determine which companies are engaged in transactions with Venezuela that end up in Maduro's pockets. Well, that was, you know, a complete bogus effort on the part of the Trump administration, but it scared companies throughout the world. They didn't want to have anything to do with Venezuela because they feared any kind of transaction might be connected with the Maduro government, somebody in the Maduro government, Maduro himself, and that company would be blacklisted by the United States. So that the Venezuelan economy was devastated by those sanctions. And, you know, I taught in the School of Economy, or the Department of Economy and Administration at the University of the East in Venezuela for many years. And all the economists were all agreed that without oil, Venezuela, you know, had nothing. The Venezuelan economy has always, going back to the 1920s, was completely dependent on the oil. So that as a result, the Maduro government, and this just to give you an idea or some a background as to what has polarized the left in Venezuela and the labor movement in Venezuela. Maduro ended up accepting, you know, neoliberal policies and opening up to capital, the deep dollarization in which transactions were allowed to take place in dollars, or prices could be posted in dollars because of the hyperinflation, which was a result of these sanctions. The hyperinflation, which in the case of Venezuela, I mean, was horrendous. It meant that people had to spend their bolivares the day that they got paid. And so as a result, Maduro made concessions to private capital, to foreign capital. And so the neoliberal policies, or the policies that were considered neoliberal, the opening up to private capital, began in 2018. And shortly after that, the Venezuelan Communist Party, that has a certain amount of influence in organized labor, they broke with the Chavista government. They had, you know, supported Chavez from the beginning. They had somewhat of a stormy relationship with Chavez, but there was an alliance there. It was known as the Polo Patriotico, which was, you know, an alliance of different parties, including the Communist Party. But in 2020, the Communist Party and different splinter groups broke with Maduro. So you had, and you have today, a situation in which some of the left and some of organized labor considered, you know, Maduro to be a sellout, and that naturally spilled over to Delcio Rodriguez. But it even goes further than that, because some of the people, for instance, in the Solidarity Movement that I know here in the States, who were 100% pro-Maduro, because Maduro did have an anti-imperialist discourse, but now with Delcio Rodriguez, they consider her to be a sellout, if not a traitor. And so there's a very divisive situation. And as I tried to indicate in my presentation, I think that the Solidarity Movement, which is anti-imperialist, has to be critical to a certain extent of Delcio Rodriguez. But the bottom line is she has a gun pointed at her head. And that has to be recognized also. And I believe that Venezuelans in general recognize that. I mean, Venezuelans in general have always been completely opposed to the sanctions. I mean, even the members of the opposition, all the surveys, even the data analysis, which is run by anti-Chavista, Luis Vicente León, I mean, 80% of the Venezuelan population is opposed to the sanctions. So that I think that Venezuelans would recognize that Delcio Rodriguez is going along with Washington because she's got a gun pointed at her head. But I believe that she does have some wiggle room, not much, but she has some wiggle room, and she's gone too much to an extreme to, you know, she went to New York to speak at the United Nations. And the day before Trump spoke and said about Venezuela, to the victor goes the spoils. And therefore, you know, here we have a right to the oil of Venezuela. And the next day, there was a photo op of Delcio Rodriguez and Trump, both of them with all smiles on their faces. So that I think she's going overboard, personally. And I have an article that Counterpunch will be publishing tomorrow in which I take that position. And I criticize those on the left, including the Communist Party, which I've always felt has been, you know,

0: engaged in heroic struggles in Venezuela, going back to the founding back in the 30s. But I believe that they don't appreciate the degree to which U.S. imperialism has limited the options for the Chavista government. And so I think that has to be kept in mind also.
1: That was Steve Elner, Professor Emeritus at Venezuela's Universidad de Oriente, discussing the situation in Venezuela since the U.S. invaded, abducted its president, and seized control of its oil reserves.

0: That was Ali Primera singing America Latina Obrera. You're listening to Pacifica's Capitalism, Race, and Democracy. I'm your host, Polina Vasiliev. For more than 6 years, 9 union leaders at Namibia's Rössing uranium mine have been fighting to win back their jobs after being fired. The dispute comes amid broader concerns about the use of contract labor and working conditions in Namibia's mining industry. George Martin, former secretary of the Mine Workers Union of Namibia's Rössing branch, and Eduardo Batista, a former union president, spoke with Pacifica's Steve Zeltzer about the dismissals, the struggle for reinstatement, and the challenges facing mine workers.
1: We're going over the situation of Bayfang and contracting out in Namibia. And the George, you reported that the charges against you, that they said that they were firing, one of the reasons they fired you is you released information about the fact that, you know, Rössing was bringing in workers illegally to the plant. And as far as the introduction of Chinese workers in Namibia, is that a problem for the Namibian working class?
2: Comrade Steve, we do not have a problem with Chinese workers. There is no problem. There have never been a problem with any foreigners. Our problem is things being forced without following the due process that are there. So it's fine to bring in a foreigner, but let the foreigner come in legally and through the due process that is there. But if you bring in someone through the back door coming to take my job, that would be a problem because it's illegally, number one. And again, you are taking breath out of my mouth. So those are the problems that we have. And again, yeah, we've raised those concerns because the process is there that controls how any employment is done, whether foreigner, whether Namibian. There should be that fair process. Everyone must get a fair opportunity to apply and legally be appointed. Not just being brought to the back door and then, because I know you, Steve, I'm going to give you a job and then it's done, it's buddy-buddy, then it becomes a family business. No, it is a public enterprise still, or it's still a company that operates within Namibia, and Namibia falls under the labor law and the constitution. So the laws need to be followed.
3: You must understand, when you're on the ground here and when you look at the type of positions that are being given to these foreigners, it will blow your mind, because you see, operating a drilling machine, for example, it is not something that a trained and qualified Namibian cannot do. We have got thousands and thousands of qualified machinery operators. We have got thousands and thousands of engineers, we've got metallurgists, geologists that are qualified to do these jobs, that are sitting at home after years and years and years of, you know, graduating with the proper competency. And the justification is what we don't understand. How do these companies justify to government or to the ministries that control the conditions of employing foreigners in this country? This is what we do not understand. The operation can proceed with a Namibian running the projects. However, whatever justification is being given by these Chinese companies or foreign companies on why they should bring in, or they are bringing in their own people.
2: If you are fighting for workers' conditions and for workers, if you claim that you are fighting for workers, that should be your number one aim, to fight against contract labor, because contract labor was abolished with apartheid. It came with apartheid because it was there as a divide and rule. It was there to bring inhumane conditions to workers, of which our forefathers fought against. And again, this is a system that is coming back to systematically destroy the working class. That is all that they want to do. The capitalists want to destroy the working class, and they know they can do that by bringing in contract labor. So if you have people that stand up for workers and they work as contractors, their contracts will never be renewed, because you know that with a contractor, if this person is a bit standing up for workers' rights and whatever, you just don't renew his contract and then you silence him. And then the other workers will see that, we have no one to represent us, so we are not going to fight against anything that is inhumane and anything that is against our conditions of employment or against the labor law.
4: I remember the quarries where they mine the marble stone. If you look at the conditions that those miners are put through, you will start crying, Comrade Steve. These guys, they sleep on rocks. They do not have beds, some of them. They are so subjected to worse of conditions that you think, is this what a living person has to go through? And then when they stand up and say they want decent housing, then it becomes you are demanding for unreasonableness, or you are being unreasonable. But the Labor Act is very clear in terms of the basic conditions that you must work. This person spends about 12 hours in the dust. 12 hours, Comrade Steve. He does not have medical aid. He does not have the right to complain in terms of his safety. But the Labor Act says, if a working condition becomes unsafe, if the employer cannot provide you a safe working place, you have the right to refuse that job. But yet, if our people start complaining, they are subjected to unfair dismissals. They are victimized. Yet the unions are there and they are standing there on social media platforms saying that they are there for the workers. Which workers are they representing? Which are they really there? Are they really fighting for our people? And these are the things, Comrade Steve. When you stand there as a leader, you need to walk the talk. You need to walk the talk. You need to fight the real fight. It doesn't help you want to be a friend. How can a union be a friend with a capitalist? It can never work because your interests are not the same. Because as a unionist, my interest is to serve the people. As a capitalist, my interest is to fight for capital, to make sure that the capital increase. So these two can never work together in harmony.
0: That was a report on the six-year struggle by dismissed union leaders at Namibia's Rössing uranium mine to regain their jobs and challenge the growing use of contract labor. George Martin and Eduardo Bautista spoke with Pacifica's Steve Zeltzer about the fight for workers' rights and the conditions facing miners in Namibia. And that concludes today's edition of Capitalism, Race, and Democracy. We thank all of Pacifica's sister stations and affiliates that contribute to the production of this show. Today's program was produced by the Capitalism, Race, and Democracy Collective, with contributions from Steve Zeltzer, Akua Holt, Gloria Rubeck, Ann Garrison, Thomas O'Rourke, and myself, Paulina Vasiliev. 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I've been your host, Paulina Vasiliev.

0: Welcome to the Commonwealth Club of California radio show. I'm Gloria Duffy, co-president and co-CEO of the club. It's a nonprofit, nonpartisan public forum where we engage a wide range of thought leaders in discussions about the critical issues of the day. Journalists Gil Duran and Wajat Ali join us today to look at politics among the Silicon Valley tech elite. What does that have to do with the rest of the country, or even the rest of the people in Silicon Valley who play no role in the tech industry? A lot, as our guests today argue. Gil Duran is the author of the book, The Nerd Reich, Silicon Valley Fascism and the War on Democracy, which gives you a little sense of what he sees in the increasing political activism of the tech industry's leaders. You can decide for yourself after you hear his talk today with Ali, who's the co-host of the Democracy-ish podcast. Let's listen in.
1: Good evening. All right. Welcome to the hellscape that is San Francisco Bay Area. Oh, my God. The chaos, the violence, the anarchy outside. Oh, my Lord. Even the SEALs are depressed. Welcome to the Commonwealth Club World Affairs. I am your host today, Wajat Ali. I am in conversation with the mighty Gil Duran. Give it up to Gil Duran, author of The Nerd Reich, Silicon Valley Fascism and the War on Democracy. Now, because you are all such an august audience, if you have questions for our speaker, use the cards at your seats or post them in the YouTube chat. Now, a little bit about our speaker. He is a Bay Area native. He was born in Tulare, California, the grandson of Mexican immigrants, specifically farm workers. He began his journalism career at the San Jose Mercury News before spending a decade in politics as an advisor to leaders including Jerry Brown, Dianne Feinstein, and Kamala Harris. He later returned to journalism, working as an editor at the Sacramento Bee and the San Francisco Examiner. Today, he is an independent journalist and the author of the Nerd Reich newsletter, and his books so far as a bestseller on Amazon and?
2: Bookshop.
1: All right. I hate to say this, Gil. I wish this book wasn't written, and I wish it wasn't a bestseller, and I wish you were still an obscure writer. But sadly, because we live in the seventh circle of hell, we have racist, eugenicist, techno-fascists from our hometown, the Bay Area, who are destroying the world. And you've given them the name. The name you've given them is Nerd Reich. For those who don't know, what is the Nerd Reich?
2: The Nerd Reich describes a group of venture capitalists who believe it is their destiny to destroy American democracy in the 21st century using technology, specifically crypto and AI. And a lot of people give me credit for the name, the Nerd Reich, but I didn't come up with it. After I had written a few stories about these guys for the New Republic, and one of them went very viral, and I was under attack for 2 days on Twitter. It was this whole big drama. Somebody reached out to me from the crypto world and said, you know, we've been calling these guys the Nerd Reich for years. And I immediately looked, and the URL was available, and no one was really using it, so I rebranded as the Nerd Reich. But it's very meaningful to me that this is not a name that I apply to them. It's a name that their own peers apply to them, because even in a culture where people have strange beliefs about technology and what the future is going to be, this particular group was considered very extreme, very fascist, and indeed, Nerd Reich, it's an echo of Nazism.
1: And some nerds have taken umbrage with your use of Nerd Reich, and they wanted me to tell you, as the ambassador of all nerds, why, bro? Why us?
2: Well, as a fellow nerd, we should all be used to it by now.
1: Yeah. Yeah, but these are the fascist nerds. And who are some of the players? Name them.
2: My book focuses on a cult, basically, of these venture capitalists that has been created mostly through the efforts of one person, Peter Thiel. At every point in the past 30 years, it's been Peter Thiel who has been pushing this idea that democracy is doomed in the 21st century and that technology has the key role to play in that. And along the way, he has cultivated a group of people, including Curtis Jarvin, a San Francisco computer programmer who dropped a lot of LSD and created his own fantasy version of fascism for the 21st century while living off of his wife and his mother. Balaji Srinivasan, a guy who took Yarvin's ideas and created an idea called the network state, this idea that democratic nations and territories will be replaced by corporate-run autocracies, essentially, in the future. And so everywhere you look, it's really Peter Thiel who has done most of the work here. Most notably, his most famous and powerful protege is J.D. Vance, who met Peter Thiel while J.D. Vance was in law school. Peter Thiel likes to go around speaking to grad schools and law schools and polluting the minds of young people in elite universities who are going to go out into the world and become influential and powerful. And J.D. Vance called it one of the most important moments of his life and said that Peter Thiel was possibly the most intelligent person he'd ever met. And the next thing you know, J.D. Vance decides not to be a lawyer, instead comes to San Francisco, becomes a venture capitalist at a firm co-founded by Peter Thiel. When he returns to Ohio to start his own venture capital firm, it's with millions of dollars from Peter Thiel and Mark Andreessen, another character in this whole weird cult. When he decides to run for office and become a senator, it's with $15 million from Peter Thiel, which set a record for the largest amount of money at that time ever spent by a single individual in a Senate race. And he even becomes a Catholic because of Peter Thiel, even though Peter Thiel is not a Catholic. And if you look at his new book, I don't recommend reading his new book, but if you do, I read it, he says that very clearly because he had said it so many times previously, he couldn't really hide that. And most distressing, when J.D. Vance was on the short list to become vice president, he had a big problem. He had previously referred to Donald Trump as cultural heroin, an opioid of the masses, a very bad man, and even America's Hitler. And it was Peter Thiel and these venture capitalists here in San Francisco who made the peace and got J.D. Vance on the ticket. And now he's a heartbeat away from the presidency. And he has the same radical extremist ideas as Peter Thiel.
3: I think Trump probably saw that as a compliment. Too soon? We're going to piss off a lot of people tonight, so just buckle up. A couple of months ago, Peter Thiel was right here in San Francisco, specifically rented out the Commonwealth Club, and did a multi-part series on the Antichrist. Can you tell him who he thinks the Antichrist is?
2: Well, if you listen carefully to Peter Thiel's description of the Antichrist, it sounds a lot like Peter Thiel. It'd be someone who's going around the world warning people about the apocalypse and scaring them with all the terrible scenarios of the future in order to gain power using technology, power and control, and develop a one-world government, which is, by the way, the idea Sam Altman has for AI, that there'll be one corporation that is now the world government. Another protege of, drum roll please, Peter Thiel. So when Thiel talks about the Antichrist, he tries to blame other people, Greta Thunberg, AOC. He said her initials are concerning, AOC. What?
3: You think he's joking, but he's not.
2: No, but ultimately what Peter Thiel is doing with his Antichrist speech is arguing that we're in the middle of an existential crisis, a battle between good and evil. An apocalyptic era has dawned. And at the end of the battle, one side must be gone and the other side must be the total and absolute victor. And it's an argument that there should be nothing standing in the way of Silicon Valley's fantasies of the future, which include burning the planet in order to achieve some kind of superintelligence that will allow the select chosen elites to obtain eternal life and become heavenly beings who travel throughout the stars and who create this superabundant paradise where they will live forever, basically, in paradise. It's a Christian eschatology that has been masked with these tech ideas. It's, you know, some call it accelerationism, the idea that if we just accelerate as quickly as possible, God will come in the form of AGI, and everything will be great. And this is merged, unfortunately, with the apocalyptic base of the evangelicals in the MAGA fascist movement, who believe that Donald Trump is sitting here as a vessel of God to punish the wicked and bring about the return of Jesus or God or whatever. So you have these terribly apocalyptic ideas, and they have become one, even though they're quite different when you look at the details. For instance, these accelerationists in San Francisco, Mark Andreessen in particular, are effective accelerationists. And in the effective acceleration movement, it means you have to accelerate as quickly as possible to make the best outcomes possible. And they talk about creating this amazing mystical boom loop where everything starts going faster and faster and better and better. And some refer to this mystical boom loop as the thermodynamic God. You know, don't tell the preachers in Alabama and Mississippi and Georgia that these guys are out here worshiping a thermodynamic God. But basically, the billionaires have gone insane, and they're trying to take us all with them. And anybody who opposes them, however, in the speech of Peter Thiel, is the Antichrist, which is weird because, again, it sounds like the thermodynamic God might be Antichrist adjacent, if not the Antichrist itself.
3: And also violates the first commandment. But I'm just a silly Muslim. What do I know? Real quick, Jesus versus AI, who wins?
2: It depends on who has more money, I guess.
3: There you go. Who has the backing of Peter Thiel? But in all seriousness, they are accelerating the collapse of the post-World War II order, profiting off the collapse, and then profiting on the back end of the collapse. And they're very naked and open about their plan. Everyone refers to this 2009 Cato paper that Peter Thiel wrote. He says democracy and capitalism are incompatible, and then he also bemoaned the fact that 51% of the population, women, can vote, and then also the enfranchisement of black folks. But this goes back a decade earlier, 1999, turn of the century. Talk to us about how he was influenced by a book called The Sovereign Individual.
2: In 1997, there was a book published called The Sovereign Individual by these two sort of kooky conspiracy theory right-wing guys. And the thesis of The Sovereign Individual was that in the 21st century, technology would result in the decline and destruction of the nation-state system. In particular, two technologies. One, advanced automation, which would basically kill all jobs and deprive workers of power and money and lead to economic collapse and widespread chaos and violence, and another called cybercurrency, a new kind of digital money that would allow wealthy people to evade government authority and exfiltrate their wealth from countries and the welfare state, hastening the collapse, basically.
3: That sounds like crypto.
2: This book was very poorly reviewed at the time. People thought, that's not going to happen. This is silly. There's not going to be anything like that. And, you know, it was an apocalyptic and unconvincing, I think, Publishers Weekly said. But the book had such a massive impact on Peter Thiel that he has credited it with being part of the reason he started PayPal as an effort to get ahead of this new digital currency that was going to change everything. And in 1999, Thiel gave a speech at the Independent Institute in Oakland where he said, there's this new digital money coming, and it's going to change everything. And Washington will be too stupid to stop it. They won't even know what it is or what it's for, and it'll be beyond their control. And sadly, he was right, because crypto has now become a monster in politics. It's the largest, I don't even call it an industry, it's a cartel. A cartel that is pumping hundreds of millions of dollars into our elections and is basically holding a gun to the head of American democracy. And even Democrats are pro-crypto and taking money from crypto and voting for crypto bills. In 2010, Peter Thiel gave another speech to some libertarians at something called Libertopia. And actually, it was like fewer people than are in this room at Libertopia. And he said that government is fundamentally evil. He said it more than once. At the time, he was a government contractor. Palantir was started with CIA investment, right? And for some reason, nobody ever talks about these things or brings them up. I mean, I was in government for a long time. You have to pretend like you've never smoked marijuana to be at a high level of government. And here he is smoking the most anti-American, anti-democracy dope imaginable and amassing billions of dollars through government, military, intelligence, industrial complex contracts. It's pretty pretty stunning. Only, I don't know, who could get away with such a thing?
3: I don't know. I mean, maybe the President of the United States and his Tweedledee, Tweedledum son somehow making more than $2 billion in the past year and a half off of crypto. But that's just silly. That's fantasy. That would never happen in the United States of America. But speaking about crypto and Palantir, there was another individual around 2010 who took an active interest in crypto and Palantir. And you were on my show recently. I played you an audio clip. I'm like, can you recognize these voices? And you couldn't recognize these voices. Who was the other person who was really into crypto and Palantir at that time?
2: Well, this guy, I don't know if you've heard of him. His name is Jeffrey Epstein.
3: Mm.
2: Epstein had a lot of these similar ideas. And in January 2025, Peter Thiel wrote, an op-ed for the Financial Times. Look it up if you can. It's one of the weirdest op-eds I've ever seen in a major newspaper. And he said that the return of Donald Trump to power would be an apocalypsis, which is the Greek word for an unveiling. And all these hidden truths would come to light, like, was the pandemic planned? And did somebody kill Jeffrey Epstein? And it was weird because 6 months later, the New York Times revealed that Jeffrey Epstein had given one of Peter Thiel's firms $40 million to invest, and it was now worth $170 million and comprised like the largest portion of the Epstein estate. And it's weird that you would not mention that, but suggest that the guy was killed. I mean, usually you have to disclose any conflicts or relationships that aren't available to the reader. At the same time, Epstein was an early funder of the efforts to create and promote Bitcoin MIT. And there's an email in the Epstein files where Epstein tells Thiel that Brexit's just the beginning of this return to tribalism and this breakup of the world, and that buying things once they've collapsed is cheaper than trying to buy them piecemeal. And so he was very much part and parcel of this idea that a certain cabal of very wealthy men have, that everything's about to collapse and that they're going to profit from them. By the way, that's crazy. There's no reason to believe that. It's a self-fulfilling prophecy. Right? You could have these rich people saying, hey, how can we make the world better? How can we save the world from climate change? How can we solve hunger and poverty? Instead, the richest people in the world delivered a targeted hit to the poorest children in the world with the USAID cuts. That's right. Millions will die.
3: That's right.
2: And you know, it's strange to me, too, that while all this is happening, all these children are going to die. J.D. Vance is in the White House, and this is the moment that Peter Thiel picks. Peter Thiel, who made a lot of money for Jeffrey Epstein, to start preaching nonstop about the Antichrist. It's a little sus.
3: Yeah, and then all of a sudden, J.D. Vance becomes Catholic. Interesting. And also interesting, about a week ago, we mentioned this, is that J.D. Vance is giving a speech. The dollar right now is weakened, and thanks to Donald Trump's brilliant trade war, which so far has yielded zero deals. But you would think that the Vice President of the United States of America would lament the fact that the dollar is weakening. But J.D. Vance, about a week ago, seemed to welcome it and also seemed to be open to the dollar no longer being the global reserve currency. And then today, I don't know if you all noticed, J.D. Vance seemed to welcome antagonism with our trade partner and ally, Canada. Why would the Vice President of the United States of America seem to celebrate the weakening of the U.S. dollar, Gil?
2: That's very important to the Bitcoin cult, this idea that Bitcoin is going to become a global reserve currency. The crypto is way down since Trump took office, which is funny because he was supposed to be the big crypto president. By the way, Trump spent years calling crypto a scam and fake and a scam against the dollar. And on the day he returned to the White House, he became a crypto billionaire. And he's now the crypto bro in chief. And the
3: $2 billion does a lot to change your mind, sir.
2: It was five last year, but because crypto is so wild and volatile, it's now only two. It's the saving grace of crypto. You'll lose your money. Now, he's made it so obvious, though, with the Melania coin and the Trump coin, all these things went to really low. People have lost billions of dollars in these scams. But he's made it obvious, I think, how scammy it is. And so it's been bad for crypto to have a crypto president because he's too greedy. You know, you got to string people along a little more slowly and take their money over a long period of time. But he's making it really clear
4: what's going on right now. I want millions. I want it.
2: He's,
4: give it to me.
2: Cashing out.
4: I don't got time. I only have 6 months left.
3: Thank you. I'll be here all day. But you made the tie, right? Thiel, Vance, White House. Thiel, Vance, Trump. And you talk about Thiel as part of, you mentioned PayPal. And there's something called the PayPal Mafia, but there's also something called the South African PayPal Mafia. Talk to us about those players, because that leads directly to what's happening in the White House right now.
2: Yeah, well, you have Elon Musk, obviously, right, who, when Peter Thiel was trying to develop this digital currency back in the late 90s, it turns out there was a guy across the hall on University Avenue in Palo Alto trying to do the same thing, and his name was Elon Musk. And so they decided to get together and join their companies. And here's a weird piece of trivia. That summer they were doing that, I was a couple blocks away as a Cub reporter at the San Jose Mercury News. So it's just kind of
3: spooky.
2: You could
3: have stopped him then.
2: I don't know.
3: I blame Gil.
2: I might have joined them if I had known where things were headed. But
3: of course.
2: They ended up joining forces, and that eventually became PayPal.
3: Yeah.
2: Another member of PayPal Mafia was David Sacks, also from South Africa, a Stanford student, who co-wrote a book with Thiel about how evil campus diversity efforts were in the 90s. If you read that book, it's like a precursor to the anti-DEI campaign, right? They've been on the same track for a very long time.
3: Can you tell them all who is the current czar, Trump administration's czar of AI and crypto?
2: David Sachs. Anissa, I think he's on his way out from that, but will still remain an advisor. And I first became interested in Sachs here in San Francisco because David Sachs played a key role in the recalls of Chase Aboudin and the school board. And that was where I first became aware of all this stuff. I didn't know about this stuff a few years ago. I'm often described as someone who studied this stuff for decades. That's not true at all. It was during the recalls that I couldn't figure out, what's this weird accelerationism stuff they keep bringing up? What is this network state thing? Why are all these billionaires sort of pretending to be Democrats, but everything that comes out of their mouth is right-wing talking points? And it took me a while to really put my finger on the pulse of it. It was because of a woman named Emily Mills, who was from San Francisco, who was on Twitter and started just keeping track of this stuff and trying to explain what it was. And at first, like a lot of people, I thought that was weird. I could tell it wasn't untrue, but I didn't know how it was relevant. And it wasn't until I read some other stuff by academics that I realized, wait a second, this thing I can't figure out, it's this stuff.
3: There we go.
2: So then I immersed myself in podcasts, in YouTube speeches, in...
3: I'm sorry.
2: Writing. Some terrible... These guys write a lot. One thing about fascists, they tell you what they're going to do before they do it. The it's Nazis like the, did the same
3: world's,
2: thing.
3: It's like I've described it to you. It's like the world's most helpful Bond supervillain.
2: Yeah. It's like in the Hanna-Barbera cartoon when they look and say, now I will do this, right? And then they get stopped. But I read all this stuff, and it wasn't clear to me, especially when J.D. Vance got on the ticket, why no one in the mainstream media establishment was telling people about this. Because it seemed to me like J.D. Vance is like directly one of these guys. And people
3: and the
2: should
3: vice
2: know.
3: President.
2: Yeah, and now he's going to be the vice president. And it wasn't until really after, in January 2025, that the New York Times does a big interview with Curtis Yarvin and Politico reports that his ideas are coming to Washington. And I really felt people deserved to know that in 2024. And if it was Kamala Harris who had some weird fascist drug-addled guru spouting all this stuff, and if you were Muslim or black, we would certainly have heard about it nonstop. Right? They'd be calling for her impeachment before she even got elected.
3: Especially if she followed him on Twitter and reshared his ideas and his talking points and, you know, his essays. I don't know. Maybe
2: but
3: it might
2: I don't
3: be
2: know.
3: A big deal.
2: Some of these guys seem to have a strange invisibility cloak, and now here we are.
3: Abdul Sayyid, sorry. Sorry, my bad. Muslims! Sorry, I'm okay. So it happens time to time. Curtis Yarvin, for those who don't know, what is his ideology and endgame, and why is Peter Thiel so invested in him?
2: Curtis Yarvin's main idea is that democracy is an outdated software system that should be replaced by dictatorship, specifically dictatorship by a tech CEO. And for years, he spelled out this plan in public that a future president, acting as an authoritarian, should purge the federal government, the civil service, fire. He called it to retire all government employees, fire them en masse, and then install only loyalists who would answer to the dictator. And in 2022, he updated it and said if Donald Trump gets back into office in 2024, he should do this. And in fact, he should install a CEO to oversee this purge. And that's exactly what happened with Doge, the destruction of government by Elon. And I wrote a piece saying this in early 2025, and it went kind of viral. But it's one of those things where a lot of people are reading it, but the mainstream media and your peers in the mainstream media don't mention it. And then the Washington Post did a story about it in April 2025. And people inside of Doge said, yes, we've all read Curtis Yarvin. That's what we're doing. And so it's this crazy guy who knows nothing about politics, but he just created this fantasy idea of what should happen. And he's appealing to billionaires, Yarvin. He's very long-winded. He writes these very confusing, long-winded screeds that kind of amble on, doesn't understand the basics of political science 101. I mean, look at how unpopular the regime is. You know, prices didn't go down, and so you're going to be unpopular. But they like him because he says out loud the things they say in private.
3: Yep.
2: He's sort of their court jester who can say, here's what should happen. Dictatorship is cool. And they try to create this little scene around these ideas. It's the dark enlightenment, some call it, the neo-reactionary movement. Hasn't really worked out as a hip scene. It's mostly the billionaires that are into it. But there's no reason why we would have ever heard the name Curtis Yarvin without Peter Thiel and Mark Andreessen, who basically funded his company in order to put money in his pockets, because this guy was literally dead broke, living off of his mother and his wife. He has said this himself in all the terrible interviews I've had to listen to. And then suddenly, boom, I mean, he's got a really nice house in the most twee part of Berkeley. I often see him in Elmwood skulking around. I mean, you know, it's funny to me that the most renowned tech fascist philosopher in America lives in Elmwood. I mean, why not Austin at least, or, you know, maybe somewhere deep in Alabama?
4: In order to destroy the liberals, you must live amongst the liberals.
2: I suppose so. But that's the power you have as a billionaire.
3: Yeah.
2: To make these crazy ideas move from some obscure blogs into the White House. And that's what we're seeing. And the other idea Yarvin had was something called patchworks, that we would divide the country up into these little fiefdoms that would be run as autocracies by tech corporations.
3: The and network states.
2: This became the network state. Balaji Srinivasan turned it into something called the network state to make it more venture capital friendly, because Yarvin had suggested using poor people and turning them into biodiesel to fuel the muni buses. And he kind of wanted to separate the idea, which is crazy enough, from the genocide.
3: He stole that from the Matrix, not even an original thought.
2: All of it, yeah. And, well, actually, the Nazis called it Lebensraum. Mm. But the network state idea, well, now Trump is proposing these freedom cities.
3: Yep.
2: Right? And there's a network state project in Honduras called Prospera. And Kushner have proposed building one of these weird tech dystopia privately funded cities on the ruins of Gaza.
3: Yep.
2: And Trump keeps threatening to take Greenland, where there's some tech bros who were funded by a bunch of venture capitalists, proposing to build a new city there if they take it. So suddenly you're seeing all these weird little billionaire cities pop up, including in Solano County, California forever, where the Newsom administration is currently pushing through last-minute legislation to give these guys permission to start building their shipyard project. And that's the network state. That's the patchwork. That's Curtis Yarvin made real.
3: Let me break it down. I'm a simple English major. So what you're saying is that these techno-fascist nerds who couldn't get dates and misread science fiction and fantasy got a lot of money, don't like regulation, don't like oversight, believe democracy is incompatible with capitalism, have used their money to try to overthrow or weaken the post-World War II order, want to replace the dollar with crypto that also allows them to funnel and money launder all their, oh, I don't know, sex trafficking, rape of girls, and potential other illegal activities, have a eugenicist, racist worldview after they cause the crisis or acceleration or the demise of the post-World War II order, they will then replace it with these fiefdoms, a type of modern-day feudalism in which they are kings, and as everyone is sitting there, you know, running around trying to, like, just eat food or, like, you know, eat Soylent Green, they will repopulate the earth with their uber-nerd seed, and then once the earth destroys us due to climate change, they will go on a rocket to Mars and repopulate humanity. Correct?
2: Something like that. I don't know if we could still call that humanity, because they also plan to merge with machines. And in the farthest corners of this ideology, they will roam as machine-like eternal creatures, harvesting the energy of other stars in some eternal to constantly recreate and replicate themselves. You know, a lot of this is rooted in a basic fear of death.
3: Yeah.
2: And we're all afraid to die. No one's looking forward to that. But when Peter Thiel was a kid, they had a cowskin rug on the floor in his dad's house. And he asked his dad, what happened to the cow? And he said, the cow died. He's like, well, what does that mean? And his father explained death. And Peter Thiel's still very upset that his father told him about death. And a lot of these guys are just in an urgent fixation to try to overcome death, because Now they're all in their 50s and 60s, and these things start to become real for all of us at that point. And you see them also investing in these life extension technologies.
3: Right.
2: So, and this is where it becomes that sort of religious thing. We're not just dealing with people who think that sometimes this is just about regulation and taxes. There's just this rich guys being rich. It's not. It goes beyond that. These people think that they are going to transcend being human.
3: Transhumanism.
2: And in fact, democracy is just a small bump in the road on the way to that. I think people need to understand there's a much bigger cult idea here about what the future is. And they don't see this country as important. They don't see democracy as important. They believe they're going to be the future man, the man who becomes God. That's why it's so dangerous. You know, it's not just about taxes and regulations. It's about this kind of religious delusion that they have. And unfortunately, again, they have the money to impose this on us, not permanently, but to force us to reckon with these ideas. And I wrote my book because I think it's time to look at what they're saying, to look at what they believe, and to look at what they're trying to bring down on us, because there's still time to make sure it doesn't happen.
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3: You know, there's a lot to unpack there, and I know many people listening, the normies, are like, Gil's smoking something. Like, there's no way. And I think you mentioned something which we will reiterate, is that they are telling the Bond supervillain plot in the first 10 minutes of the movie. This is like the Bond supervillain finding James Bond, tapping him on the shoulder and saying, excuse me, would you like my supervillain plot? I have a slideshow for you. And they've been telling us this for 20 years. And these people are terrified of death. They've spent hundreds of millions of dollars, like you said, in life extension. They want AI for transhumanism. They want to live forever. They're building their space shuttles because they believe in terraforming Mars. They've completely given up on humanity and Earth. And can you talk to us about that? How they know the science, they know the data, they know about climate change, they have more money than any other person on Earth. Instead of investing in, I don't know, helping heal humanity, in, I don't know, Medicare for all, in, I don't know, science or technology that would help us with renewable energy, they're like, nah, peace out, humanity, you're on your own, we're going to bunker down or create spaceships, you're dead. We're going to invest in ourselves and our master race. The fact that they have completely given up on even saving this Earth or the people in it.
2: Well, they think they're going to save the Earth through AI. That's the idea, right? Now, if you look at the marketing of AI, it's really interesting. It's very apocalyptic, right? At the best case scenario, it's going to kill all jobs. And awesome. No one's going to have any work anymore. And that's going to be a good thing. Because everybody's going to get a share of what Sam Altman calls universal extreme wealth. And so you'll get some kind of check, and you'll be able to do whatever you want. The problem with that is that we already have abundance. It's just not distributed in any rational, fair, or logical way.
3: That's right.
2: Right? Economic inequality is skyrocketing. The billionaires and trillionaires and millionaires are leaving everyone else behind, which is unsustainable because we need an economy where people can afford things, where people can buy things. That's what an economy is. So there's no reason to believe that these billionaires who are racing now to become trillionaires are going to share that abundance. At the same time, the other promise of AI that they're now realizing they made a big mistake with is the idea that it'll kill all the jobs definitely, and it might even wipe humanity off the face of the planet if we don't do it correctly. But that's okay. Just give us trillions and trillions of dollars to somehow align the systems, and it'll be okay. But all that's going to do is concentrate even more wealth in the hands of these people. So in a way, I think, I mean, Sam Altman recently said, well, we made a big mistake with this focus on the dangers of AI and the job killing, and we should have done it differently. And one of the good things, these guys are so arrogant, they don't even consult, like, political communication 101. In America, you always promise to create more jobs. Right? That's number one. Republican or Democrat, we're going to create more jobs. Number two, we're going to make your families safer, right? Not we might kill everybody with our machine. Third, the future's going to be better.
3: Yeah.
2: Right? As Don Draper said in Mad Men, advertising is based on one thing, happiness.
3: That's right.
2: You are okay. And what they're saying is like, oh, it's not okay. It's coming, right? It's going to eat your face. There's nothing you can do about it. And the good thing is they've wakened us all up.
3: Yep.
2: I don't know what kind of ayahuasca they've been doing that made a talk this way, but people are energized. You see people coming out against the data centers. Billionaires are sinking in the polls, right? So we can't forget who they really are, especially if Democrats retake power and they start all acting nice again, because they've shown us their real face. We know who they really are. We know what they really want. And we can never forget what we saw during this period of time, because we're all going to want a break, right? We're all going to want to just go back to President Gavin Newsom saying nice things on TV. But they're going to keep moving, right? They're buying both sides right now. right? The crypto is buying both sides.
3: That's right. This is where I come in and piss off everyone, and I do it with delight. I bring receipts, and I know that these tech bros, Joe Lonsdale, co-founder of Palantir, has raised over $100 million with his PAC and gotten all these other tech bros, and he's gladly and openly given money to both sides of the aisle. Bloomberg had a piece a couple months ago that these tech bros were raising $500 million ahead of the midterms. We know Sherry Bustos, the former head of the DCCC, left, is a lobbyist. Her clients include OpenAI and Oracle, and now she's head of a PAC that is not going to support any candidates, but they're going to send messages. They're going to spend millions of dollars on deregulation and pro-growth. I'm old enough to remember right before the new year in a Aaron Sorkin-Ross interview with Gavin Newsom, he was asked a softball question, an 80-20 question, where an overwhelming majority of Americans, regardless of their political affinity, want to tax the billionaires. So he asked Gavin Newsom this, and Gavin Newsom said, well, they're part of the big tent. Now making this up. Now AI, like you said, it's something remarkable that's happened because I've been following this. Since April, Americans have become radicalized on data centers. It's an 80-20 issue. All the Democrats who promoted AI data centers, you see what Governor Shapiro said? He goes, executive order, I'm going to have restrictions. And Kathy Hochul, and now you even have Tom Tiffany of Wisconsin, like kind of lying. So even Republicans are getting the message. Here we are. If the wrong type of Democrat wins in 2028, let's just say Gavin Newsom, who has a history of taking money from Palantir, Elon Musk, crypto, APAC, and says, you know what? They're too big to fail. You know what? They're integrated into the private sector and public sector. You know what? We need this merger between Paramount and Warner Brothers. What's going to happen by 2032, Gil?
2: We left out Peter Thiel on that list.
3: Ah.
2: Peter Thiel, actually, I think in this room said, you know, I gave money to Gavin Newsom. I should start talking about that more to hurt his chances. He does have some jokes, I guess. Well, my fear, and I say this in the book, is that if Democrats don't wake up to what the threat is here and to what's happened and don't start talking directly about it and challenging billionaire power, we're going to get to the same place eventually, just on a more slower trajectory. And one thing that really concerns me, you know, I came up in Democratic politics. I was a consultant to all the people he named, and I was in the background for like 17 years. There's not a lot I don't know about what goes on back there. And I came up with a whole group of people who were fellow staffers and consultants, et cetera. And we all know each other very well, and we're all in our 50s now. They're almost all working for venture capitalists and AI companies and crypto now. The people who are going to be running Gavin Newsom's campaign are working for the same people who are putting money into the Trump administration, because that's where most of the money is. And you get to this age, not only thinking about death getting closer, but how do I get rich? You know, that's a question for these political consultants. How do you cash out? And no one has bigger pockets now than Silicon Valley. And so, look, I'd rather have Gavin Newsom as president than J.D. Vance, believe me. But don't we have other choices? We have to hold these people accountable. We have to demand that they take on billionaire power.
3: Right.
2: Because if they don't, we're going to get to the same place. And so what's the point of it? And, you know, I take on Newsom in particular, partly because we were always on the opposite side of things, and I kind of don't like him. But also because he's the governor of California, and a lot of these guys come from California.
3: That's right.
2: And instead of tweeting about Trump and Vance all day, you would have a lot of power if you named and shamed these fascist billionaires with their hands bloody.
3: But they rarely do.
2: Yeah, he won't do it. Yeah. He doesn't touch them. And that's suspicious.
3: Can you share with me what you were saying about some of these California Democrats who went and bent the knee to one of these tech bros recently?
2: Oh, well, a lot of what I know about this stuff started with a guy named Gary Tan, who's the president of Y Combinator and another protege of, drum roll please.
3: I love this.
2: Gary Tan is another protege of Peter Thiel. In fact, Gary Tan was the 10th employee at Palantir, and he even designed the Palantir logo. He wrote a whole LinkedIn post about it. He's very proud of that logo. It's now one of the most hated companies in the country and the world, but he designed the logo. And it was Gary Tan who kept talking about the network state and had effective accelerationism in his bio and who was a main voice in the recalls. No one had ever heard of Gary Tan, and now he's all over the place. He's the big political bully of San Francisco. And he famously got drunk one night and said, "Die slow," to seven of the supervisors and had to apologize and blah, blah, blah. Anyway, you've got Javier Becerra came recently to meet with Gary Tan and be photographed at Gary's List, this AI-generated right-wing website that Gary Tan publishes about politics. You had Scott Wiener totally cozied up to Gary Tan. And I admired Scott for a long time. There were times when, in the past, people were like, well, isn't there any politician you don't have a low opinion of? And I would say, Scott Wiener. And I don't know what happened to Scott, but to
3: money
2: be
3: happened.
2: Cozied up to Gary Tan is very strange. Gavin Newsom, same thing, right? Everyone's coming to appear with Gary Tan. He is ingratiating himself, or they are ingratiating themselves with him. And this is an example of that. Gary Tan is admittedly a part of this whole network state cult idea. He's the reason I found out about it. But the money talks, and they're all taxiing in to get their picture taken with Gary Tan.
3: You were recently banned by X for criticizing Palantir. Before we talk about the ban, can you tell everyone, those who don't know, what is Palantir?
2: Palantir is Peter Thiel's surveillance government contractor company that apparently makes it a lot easier to keep track of vast quantities of information. Everybody says that the interface really sucks and that it's not that great, but it's really, really great at getting government contracts, and it's now mixed up not just in government, but in corporations, etc. This layer of software, you know, it's named after, maybe this is the better way to describe it, that little mystical ball in the Lord of the Rings that the evil wizard uses to see where the hobbits are and try to kill them and get the ring. That's what the Palantir's named for. And so again, the fascists always tell you what they're doing, and then they do it. And so that's Palantir.
3: Mass surveillance. And can you tell us about Alex Karp, the very excitable head of Palantir?
2: Well, he's
3: his worldview.
2: He's another one of these guys who can't stop talking a lot and jumping around in his seat a lot. He put out this manifesto based on his book called The Technological Republic, which basically said that Silicon Valley has a moral duty to partner with government and to make war on inferior cultures and even institute like a draft, military conscription, national service. And I pointed out, well, I said TLDR fascism, too long didn't read fascism. And next thing I knew, my X account was suspended permanently. And people said, oh, you probably got mass reported. If you appeal it, they'll reverse it. And I appealed it twice, and they did not reverse it, and they did not explain anything. And actually, it's been great for my brain to not be on X anymore. Whenever I catch a glimpse of them, I'm like, what is even going on over there? Are those real people or is that AI? You can't really tell on X. And it's done wonders for me on Blue Sky and Instagram. So,
3: what's your Instagram handle?
2: Gil Duran.
3: What's your Blue Sky handle?
2: GilDuran.com.
3: What's the book that you're currently promoting?
2: The Nerd Reich, Silicon Valley Fascism and the War on Democracy.
3: Here's a question. Good question. Isn't this really just like a loosely connected group of rich people with often contradictory views rather than a unified ideological movement? Signed, Crypto Bro. No, I'm just kidding.
2: Yeah, no. Well, the fact that they're all in the White House and that the stuff that they've been talking about and writing about is actually happening, I think, is the question people need to ask themselves. And that's the question that I ask and answer in my book. Right? It's not like, well, they have these weird ideas, but no one's really doing that. They have these weird ideas about crypto eating our political system, and that's what's happening, right? Crypto, which is a scam used for crime, human trafficking, drugs, and gambling, is now the biggest player in our political system. Crypto, which according to Pew last year is only used by 14% of Americans, now has outsized power over politicians and policy. So why is that the case? It sounds a lot like what this loosely connected group of billionaires have been saying they're going to do. So,
3: or how about America's 250th celebration with the UFC fight on the White House lawn, and you had to purchase Paramount Plus to watch it, and the Ellisons now have exclusive streaming rights to the UFC. They paid $7 billion. And there was also promotion of crypto. And do you know what the winning fighters were paid in? Crypto. And World Liberty Financial, which is the Trump company that has made them $2 billion in the past 2 years, is now applying to be a bank. And Donald Trump pardoned CZ, his Binance business partner, who pled guilty to money laundering. But I'm sure we're just crazy. We're just silly people who come up

0: change. In my book, I talk about how on the religious right, you see some of the most vicious attacks on the tech right. Because they recognize that these guys have their own religion. They're into the thermodynamic God or whatever, right? And there was one guy, Jeffrey Miller, who's this right-wing firebrand, and he said he called for a holy war against Silicon Valley. And he called them apostates to our faith and traitors to our children. And so some of the heat coming out of there is very, very real. The people who actually take religion seriously, even though they may have completely the wrong idea about Jesus and the Bible and whatever, they hate these guys. Steve Bannon, I despise on every level, has been one of the loudest voices directly calling out the insanity of Silicon Valley. Remember, he's the one who brought it up with Ross Douthat, and Douthat's like, well, let's not talk about that later.
1: Last year, right?
0: Later never happened, by the way. They never talked about it to this day. And so, yeah, there's some fertile territory there. If I had $50 million to spend on propaganda, I would definitely be targeting radicalizing right-wing religious people against Silicon Valley right now. That'd be a juicy place to hit because it's ready.
1: It's you know that meme from Godzilla, Ken Watanabe's character? Let them fight. If we can unleash them against the AI. But this is something that I've been tracking also, specifically Steve Bannon and Tucker Carlson. And this goes back to how this is bipartisan. And it's not just the Republicans, it's also Democrats. My fear was that Steve Bannon has figured out that there's a growing rage, a radicalization against AI. And I'm not God. I don't know what's in his heart. I'm sure these people lie, much like Donald Trump lied about being anti-establishment. Then he came in and he was the establishment and literally populated the swamp and destroyed the reflecting pool, which now reflects algae. But if you run to the left of Democrats on AI and economic populism, that's not good for Democrats, right, Gil? If it's Tucker Carlson and Steve Bannon sounding the alarm and tapping into this rage and saying not a Gavin Newsom.
0: Well, the right is always smarter than the establishment on how you manipulate people and get action, unfortunately. They're very good at that. They frame the arguments. And so we need Democrats to wake up to that reality. And I think it's hard because the only people more addicted to billionaire money than the Republican politicians are the Democratic politicians. And to the earlier question, I thought of something. You know, I was in the same room a couple of times with Elon Musk when I was in politics. And it was always because we were signing something to help Tesla build more electric cars, right? Like, it's surprising to me how different he seems from this kind of humble, selfie-facing, awkward guy that I saw standing in the room to becoming the monster he's become. But I don't think any Democrats had any awareness of what these guys would actually be or become. For a long time in California, Silicon Valley was about innovation and about jobs and making us the fourth largest economy in the world. But now that they have unveiled themselves as fascists, it's really clear what camp they're mostly in. The problem is anybody now who is not taking them on. I mean, Tom Steyer was criticizing these guys directly during his run for governor. I don't know what happened to him since that. I mean, he seems to have disappeared, which is sad because it would be nice to have like one billionaire going into war against these people. Part of the problem is the degree to which they have completely intertwined themselves in our lives in every way, not just in our government, but in all of our pockets, right? They're watching us all the time. We're interacting with them constantly. They've created a world where it's hard to make a move without making a billionaire richer. Almost every single action we take is enriching them. And we deserve technology, but we have to think about our complicity, not only of our society, but our individual selves with creating the world where they now think we have everything and we should take everything.
1: And also, what, $63 million spent against Abdul Sayyid in Michigan, an obscene amount of money in Chicago. And a lot of that money is AI, crypto, and APAC, and oftentimes those Venn diagrams are the same big circle. And now you have Zuckerberg, Meta, and Musk promising to double down with money ahead of the 2026 and 2020 elections. Now, speaking about doubling down, we have this question. Should this movement, the techno-fascist movement, be resisted by doubling down on liberalism in all its aspects, or is a more left-wing pivot required?
0: I think that's obviously already happening, the pivot. And the Democratic establishment's very upset because the leftists and the Democratic socialists are winning. But the Democrats' own polling shows people want fighters, and that's who's fighting.
1: That's right.
0: Right? And so it's not clear what the centrists want. You know, I've done a lot of work with George Lakoff, the cognitive scientist, over the years. And for some reason, the center is always just a few more steps to the right.
1: That's right.
0: And it never stops being that way.

0: And basically now you have the people at the bulwark, like Bush Republicans, trying to call the shots on what the Democratic establishment should say. And so basically, if we all just become George W. Bush-style Republicans, we'll be in the center now. It's absurd. Right, because
1: but it's worked really well. Democrats control the White House, the Supreme Court, the House, the Senate. DNC is making a record amount of money. I mean, it's worked like gangbusters, right?
0: Not really. Look, you know, if the rule that you followed brought you to this, of what use was the rule? So I think we're seeing that change already. And I've clashed with the left a lot in my career. People often accuse me of being a leftist. I'm like, well, tell that to the leftists because they don't consider me one of them. I come from the Democratic establishment. But I do think it's time for a civil war in the Democratic Party. And we need to decide whether we're the party of the people or the party of the billionaires. And there's no other choice. Yeah.
1: To that question, in the past couple of days, Hakeem Jeffries, who's a leader of the Democratic Party. I love coming back to the Bay Area. He has attacked Medicare for All. He has attacked Democratic Socialists. He has defended Islamophobic anti-Muslim bigot Randy Fine. He has met with Jared Kushner in private. And then today, he doubles down and attacks on progressive Twitch streamer Hassan Piker. He did not attack Randy Fine. He did not attack Laura Loomer. He did not attack Tommy Tuberville. He did not attack Natalie Harp. He did not attack Max Miller. I don't know, maybe attack Donald Trump, the Supreme Court. And he, when I asked him, I was co-hosting with Joanne Reed, will you continue taking money from AIPAC, even as they're funded by right-wing pro-Trump billionaires attacking Democrats? He said, I will take money from who I want to take money from. And then when I said, what about abolish ICE? I'm going to use the language I want to use. And then we found out that they still haven't rejected money from AI and crypto. So with all your research, 2026, if a Democrat right now, after what we know about these people, their worldviews, what they've openly said, if they take money from AI and crypto, can we trust them to defend our democracy, which is under direct assault?
0: I don't think so, because then they're not going to be taking on these guys. They're not going to criticize them, right? That's what the money's for, right? You got to be on my side. And I was on MS Now last week, and one of the panelists said, well, there's nothing we can do. They've got the money. But that's not true. The billionaire doesn't always win. Look at California, where Meg Whitman tried, spent $170 million and got beat by Jerry Brown, who had like a rubber band and a popsicle stick, right? Tom Steyer, who was the most progressive candidate in the race, but spent an enormous amount of money and didn't win. Because people are suspicious of billionaires. People don't like billionaires, even the good billionaires. And so they don't always win. They spent the money against El Sayed. So,
1: Nixon outspent 16-1.
0: We have to make it so that the more money the tech billionaires spend against you, the more people want to vote for you. That's the only way to neutralize their power, is with moral gravity and with real, beyond messaging, with a real message, with a real fight. And I think people are ready for that kind of leadership. We don't really have it anywhere. I mean, there are a few people starting to, who are speaking out, but we haven't seen someone in a position of a Gavin Newsom say, I'm going to go straight against the billionaires. And I think that's the only way to defang their power. If we're trying to find a way to negotiate with their money, then we lose, right? And so I think that people are ready for something more. And hopefully, to your earlier point, that's not going to come from the right, because it might. Because I'm sure they're in a laboratory right now, Steve Bannon and whoever, figuring out some way to get something together, to have some figure who will speak to these concerns.
1: And they're already running to the left on AI. Even though it's all BS, they're still realizing, looking at the polls, it's an 80-20 issue. And speaking about Democrats, some moments of light. Angie Nixon, I don't know if you follow the Florida Senate race, Democratic primary. For those who don't know, she was outspent 16-1, meaning Alexander Vindman, who was the establishment candidate, had $16.3 million. Angie Nixon had $975,000. She didn't have enough money for a TV ad. She ran with a bold progressive agenda, Medicare for All, abolish ICE, tax the rich, black woman, a capitalist, but also a member of the DSA. She won by double digits. Al-Sayed, they unleashed, the Democratic establishment, not just Democrats, unleashed hell against him. $63 million, he won. Aisha Wahab, right here in the East Bay. $6 million spent against her, she won. And also Elon Musk spent a record amount of money in the Wisconsin Supreme Court race. He lost. So maybe, just maybe, I don't know, have a fighting agenda that actually represents the will of the people. I know I'm crazy. What actions do you suggest we, the people, can take to stop this cancer, especially given the power and influence that is already poisoning D.C., and I think you'd agree with me, Silicon Valley and California?
0: First of all, learn what's happening and tell people about it. There's a real lack of knowledge right now. I did Democracy Now! Last week, and it's like 600,000 views on YouTube. People are not hearing about this, and when they hear about it, it spreads. So we have to tell people what the problem is. You have to tell people, well, you could read my book, and then tell people what's the idea that they have. These people think they're going to overthrow democracy, and they're very explicit about it. And then there are people doing things right now that are very important, like the Purge Palantir campaign.
1: That's right.
0: Which is putting a tremendous amount of pressure on governments and others to remove Palantir from everything. There's the deflock movement. People are turning against Flock everywhere.
1: Surveillance cameras for those who don't know.
0: Basically, they've created Orwell's Big Brother, and it's a huge revenue model, and cities are lapping it up. And in San Francisco, there was a recent poll. Voters love constant surveillance.
1: Oh, yeah.
0: You know? Great job, San Francisco. But people are organizing against these things in very real, very specific ways. Get involved in those. Those are the places where you're going to learn about everything else that ends up happening to oppose this stuff. And you got to make sure that you don't vote for anybody who takes crypto,
1: That's right.
0: who supports crypto, and who is taking money from people like Mark Andreessen, Peter Thiel, Sam Altman, Gary Tan at all. Because they are betraying our values, and they are betraying our country, and they are betraying our future.
1: Final question. You have said we can either have democracy or billionaires, but we can't have both.
0: Yeah.
1: Please expand.
0: It's not sustainable. The billionaires have shown us who they are. They're going to buy the entire system in order to break it. They don't care what happens to anybody else. We don't let people have nuclear weapons because they're too destructive. You can have a gun that's destructive enough. A billionaire is like a nuclear weapon. They can detonate our entire system. We're watching the results of that. And even the Greeks, who named oligarchy, knew this was a terrible system that leads to violence and destruction and decay. And here we are going through it again. And the billionaires are busy imagining a future where we won't have jobs and we won't have food and we won't have purpose in our lives. And we're basically, we won't exist if you look at what they're doing to the poor people right now in Africa and other poor countries. And so if the billionaires can imagine a future without us, we can imagine a future without billionaires. And we have a moral responsibility to do that.
1: Folks, give it up for Gil Durand, author of The Nerd Reich, Silicon Valley Fascism, and The War on Democracy. Thank you all for coming.
2: 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Today, Gil Durand was in conversation with Wajahat Ali. Durand's the author of The Nerd Reich. 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
3: Native News. I'm Jill Freitas. The investigation into the death of a 19-year-old Alaska Native college student in January is still ongoing. As KMBA's Rhonda McBride reports, Anchorage police say they've taken some unusual steps.
4: Last week, Anchorage police revealed it sent detectives hundreds of miles away to Kelly Hunt's home village. They traveled to the Bering Sea community of Shaktulik on a U.S. Marshal Service plane in September, 8 months after she disappeared in Anchorage. Police Chief Sean Kay says investigators had a twofold mission, to give Hunt's family an update and learn more about her last moments.
5: Although the case remains open, there's a very narrow window that this can turn into a homicide.
4: In January, Hunt passed through Anchorage on her way back to college. She stayed with some friends who told police she was last seen headed to meet someone to buy alcohol. 3 months later, as the snow began to melt, Hunt's remains were found at the bottom of a steep wooded embankment. The medical examiner said she died of hypothermia with alcohol in her blood. Alexis Savage, an advocate for the Hunt family, says the fact that an underage girl had alcohol in her system raises questions investigators need to answer.
6: In my heart, I just don't feel like a 19-year-old would end up in that ravine. And even if she did, we need to know who supplied that alcohol.
4: Anchorage police are saying little about their investigation, except that it wants to answer the same question.
5: Also, if we can uncover that question, we're also going to get more of the story.
4: Savage says this case is bigger than Kelly Hunt. She believes there's a network of illegal alcohol suppliers who make money off of young Alaska Natives.
6: A lot of times they'd say something like a tip of $15 in gas money. A lot of times it's just that.
4: Savage says these sellers, often called plugs, can be found on Snapchat. She says what begins as an alcohol sale can become a gateway to sex trafficking. Kay says trafficking does not appear to be a factor in Hunt's case, but says alcohol sales to minors often end in violence.
5: It's in sexual assault cases, it's in assault cases, it's in robbery cases.
4: Case declines to say whether they have any suspects yet in the Hunt case. In Anchorage, I'm Rhonda McBride.
3: Kelly Hunt's teachers remember her as a strong student with a bright future. They say she hoped to return to Shaktulik one day to become a teacher or work in healthcare. An ad funded by a PAC backing Arizona GOP Congressman Eli Crane attacked his Democratic opponent Jonathan Nez on Friday. But as KJZZ's Gabriel Pietrasio reports, it misidentified Nez twice before the error was corrected.
7: Nez, a former Navajo Nation president, points out the PAC released the ad just days before the controversial federal Columbus Day holiday. He thinks they were in a rush.
8: And they didn't do their research, obviously, because they mixed up me with my former vice president.
9: While Arizona families are struggling, Jonathan Nez was accused of using tribal money to take his family to Disney World.
7: A photo of his former VP, Myron Leiser, appears twice as the ad references Nez. And ironically, Leiser is an outspoken conservative and staunch Trump supporter, even speaking at the 2020 Republican National Convention. KJZZ reached out to both Leiser and Crane about the ad, but neither immediately responded.
8: That just shows you that there is fear amongst my opponent and his supporters in this election.
7: For National Native News, I'm Gabriel Pietrasio.
3: And I'm Jill Freitas.

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0: From New York, this is Democracy Now!
1: With the help of Almighty God, the armed forces carried out four qualitative operations over the past 24 hours using a number of ballistic and winged missiles, as well as drones. The first operation targeted King Khalid Airport in Riyadh in three phases, starting the evening before yesterday, resulting in the disruption of air navigation at the airport and its complete closure.
0: Houthi fighters from Yemen have targeted the Saudi capital of Riyadh for the third time in recent days. On Saturday, a Houthi missile strike at the Riyadh airport killed at least 12 and injured over 300 in the deadliest attack on Saudi soil in over a decade. President Trump's weighing whether to join the Saudi fight against the Houthis in Yemen. We'll speak to Yemen scholar Helen Lackner. Then, as the world's richest man, Elon Musk, spends an astonishing $366 million to help Republicans in the midterms, we'll speak to Oscar-winning filmmaker Alex Gibney about his new nearly four-hour documentary, Musk.
2: Elon Musk is one of the most controversial figures in the world. So I decided to make him the subject of my next film. But it soon became clear Elon would not participate.

0: DemocracyNow.org, The War and Peace Report. I'm Amy Goodman. A leader of Yemen's Houthi movement has warned the U.S. will face a swift and painful response if it joins Saudi Arabia's attacks on Houthi-controlled territory. The warning came after President Trump said he's considering joining the Saudi-led counteroffensive aimed at ousting Houthi fighters from Yemen's Red Sea coast and the strategic Bab el-Mandab Strait. Yemen's Saudi-backed, internationally recognized government says Houthi strikes over the past 24 hours killed at least five civilians and left over a dozen wounded. That includes an attack on a hospital in Yemen's third largest city of Taiz, which is encircled by Houthi fighters. Residents there are reportedly rationing food and essential goods amidst growing warnings of a humanitarian disaster. Elsewhere, the Saudi-led coalition in Yemen said it had intercepted missiles fired by Houthis towards southwestern Saudi Arabia and the capital Riyadh, where Houthi attacks on King Khalid International Airport in recent days killed 18 people and injured over 300. The continuing attacks came as the U.S. Embassy in Riyadh said U.S. citizens had been arrested for taking photos of recent events in Saudi Arabia, though it did not specify how many people were detained. Meanwhile, the UN reports at least 139 people are dead and 84 others remain missing after an overcrowded boat capsized while sailing from Djibouti to Yemen. The International Organization for Migration said in a statement, quote, despite the violence in Yemen, migrants are still making the perilous journeys hoping to make it to the Gulf countries. This is UN spokesperson Stephane Dujarric.
1: This tragedy is yet another stark reminder of the dangers people face in search of safety, in search of work, and just in search of a better life for themselves and their families. Since the fighting escalated on Yemen's west coast, more than 217,000 people have been displaced from their homes.
0: We'll have more on the violence in Yemen after headlines. In the Persian Gulf, the UK's Maritime Trade Operations Center reports an oil tanker was struck by a projectile while exiting the Strait of Hormuz Monday. All crew members are reportedly safe and accounted for. Iran's Islamic Revolutionary Guard Corps took credit for the attack, saying it was the third ship it had struck in 2 days. Since the start of October, there have been at least 18 attacks on ships in or around the Strait of Hormuz. In Ukraine, a Russian strike on a residential high-rise in a Kyiv suburb killed at least two people Monday evening, while Russian attacks on other parts of Ukraine killed another six people. The deadly strikes came as Ukrainian officials said Russia continues to bomb energy sites, despite President Trump's insistence Saturday that Moscow and Kyiv had agreed to cease such energy attacks. Both sides denied Trump's claim, though Ukrainian President Volodymyr Zelensky said he was willing to halt attacks on energy infrastructure if Russia reciprocated. Meanwhile, 11 sailors went missing in the Black Sea today after an apparent drone attack on two cargo ships off the coast of Bulgaria, one of which sank. It was the second deadly attack of its kind in the past week and prompted Bulgaria to summon Russia's ambassador. This is the Bulgarian Prime Minister, Roman Radev.
2: We do not possess solid, clear evidence to level an accusation against any specific party. However, logic suggests that the outcome works to the advantage of the Russian Federation. For this reason, I am summoning the Russian ambassador for a meeting today.
0: A bipartisan group of senators is calling on President Trump to reverse plans to purchase diesel fuel from Russia as part of an effort to lower fuel prices ahead of the midterm elections. In a statement, the senators wrote that Trump is violating a 2022 law that explicitly bans Russian energy imports, adding, quote, the United States should not provide Putin with a financial lifeline while Russia continues to kill Ukrainian civilians. The administration must immediately reverse course, unquote. Four Republican senators signed the statement. Susan Collins of Maine, Alaska's Lisa Murkowski, Tom Tillis of North Carolina, and John Curtis of Utah. On Monday, President Trump defended the Treasury Department's waiver allowing Russian fuel imports through next April, writing on Truth Social, quote, I made the right choice for the American people. Always America first, Trump wrote. Federal agents from the Department of Homeland Security raided the Washington, D.C. home of Democratic Congress member Ilhan Omar of Minnesota Monday. The raid came less than a month before the midterm elections. The Justice Department has traditionally tried not to take public investigative actions involving a candidate in the 60 days before a primary or general election. In a statement, Congressmember Omar said, quote, "For 10 years, Trump's targeted me with baseless lies and smear campaigns. This is just the latest escalation in his campaign of political intimidation. I will not be silent," she said. Ilhan Omar was born in Somalia, came to the U.S. as a child. She became one of the first two Muslim women elected to Congress in 2018. Trump has repeatedly attacked her and Somali Americans as garbage. Over the weekend, President Trump signaled he'd push for the federal raid of Omar's home. He said, quote, "She comes from Somalia. J.D. Vance and our people are looking at it very strongly," he said. Trump also posted on Truth Social, quote, "The Somalians should not be allowed to get away with what they are doing. They view you as weak and stupid people. Fight back, Minnesota, fight back. If you need the federal government, we'll come to your rescue," he wrote. Trump's apparent call to violence drew condemnation from religious and interfaith leaders. This is Abdullahi Farah, an imam at a Bloomington, Minnesota mosque, which was bombed by a far-right militia in 2017.
3: "Instead of bringing Minnesotans together to find solutions, President Trump chose to make sweeping accusations against my Somali American community and telling people to fight back. Fight back against whom? What exactly is the president asking people to do? These words are reckless, they are dangerous, and they have consequences."
0: The richest man in the world, far-right trillionaire Elon Musk, has quietly funneled $276 million into Republican groups and his super PAC since the start of July to boost the GOP in the midterms. That's according to reporting by the New York Times. He gave $158 million this summer to the Senate Leadership Fund to help Republicans hold on to the Senate. It's one of the largest political donations in American history. It's more than the Democrats raised from all of its donors that quarter for its efforts in the Senate. In total, Musk has given Republicans $366 million in campaign contributions during the 2025-26 election cycle. Meanwhile, corporations that have benefited from the Trump administration's cancellation of federal enforcement actions have given more than $210 million in contributions to MAGA Inc. and other Trump-aligned super PACs, according to Public Citizen. The group tallied the Trump administration's cancellation of 212 federal enforcement actions involving 205 corporations. We'll be speaking with the Oscar-winning filmmaker Alex Gibney about his new almost four-hour film called Musk later in the broadcast. Republican Senator Darlene Graham of South Carolina, the sister of the late Republican Senator Lindsey Graham, sparred with her Democratic opponent Annie Andrews for their first and only debate on Sunday, likely. The GOP's Senate Leadership Fund is directing $5 million into the contest, signaling surprising Democratic strength in the race. The polls have tightened in recent weeks. This is Graham defending Israel at the debate.
4: "I fully believe that we need to stand with Israel. The same people that want to hurt and attack Israel want to come after us. The terrorists that were close to getting a nuclear weapon will come here. So we need to stand with our strongest ally in the Middle East, where there's a lot of unrest."
0: Meanwhile, Dr. Andrews blasted Graham for her support for the U.S.-Israeli war on Iran.
5: "My opponent is the only one on this stage who had the opportunity to vote to end the war. But three times in a row, she voted to continue it. And several days after one of those votes, she had the audacity to walk out onto this stage and admit that national security isn't really her thing. South Carolina, if your surgeon said that appendectomies aren't really his thing, would you still hand him a scalpel? No. So why would we hand Darlene Graham a full term in the U.S. Senate? She is unserious and unqualified."
0: In the occupied West Bank, Israeli forces today raided the offices of several Palestinian NGOs in the courtyard of the Palestine Medical Complex. The NGOs raided include the Union of Palestinian Women's Committees, the Admir Prisoner Support and Human Rights Association in Ramallah. Israeli snipers were also reportedly dispatched around the entrances to the Palestine Medical Complex in Ramallah. Meanwhile, in Gaza, at least four Palestinians, including a four-year-old child, were killed in Israeli attacks Monday. Since last October's so-called ceasefire, Israel's killed over 1,400 Palestinians in Gaza. Israeli Prime Minister Benjamin Netanyahu has directed Israel's Attorney General and Domestic Intelligence Chief to identify the soldiers and officers who appeared in the award-winning investigative documentary Naza and to bring charges against them for allegedly damaging Israel's security interests. The Israeli government has also attacked Naza filmmakers Yuval Abraham and Rachel Soar, threatening to strip them of their citizenship. In a statement, The Guardian, which produced the documentary, said, quote, "These moves are all attempts to distract from the urgent questions the film asks about the mass killings of Palestinian civilians in Gaza. Journalists should be free to pursue public interest investigations without threats or harassment," The Guardian said. Meanwhile, Haaretz is reporting after the October 7th attacks, the Israeli military drastically loosened its rule for confirming and targeting Hamas members, allowing strikes to kill hundreds of Palestinian civilians to target even low-ranking members of Hamas. For example, on October 31st, 2023, IDF warplanes dropped 2,000-pound bombs supplied by the United States on the densely populated Jabalia refugee camp in northern Gaza in order to kill one Hamas commander. A veteran of the IDF told Haaretz, quote, "I remember being stunned that we were bringing down several densely populated buildings, killing and injuring hundreds of people, to kill a battalion commander who just a few weeks earlier hadn't even been someone we were supposed to gather intelligence on," unquote. And the Israeli academic and independent analyst Ori Goldberg has died at the age of 50 after a long struggle with colon cancer, a frequent contributor to Al Jazeera English. He also spoke on Democracy Now!, writing and commenting on Israeli politics, Israel's regional security plans, and most recently, Israel's reaction to the documentary film Naza. He was one of the few critical voices from Israel willing to speak to international media. Here he is on Democracy Now! Just before of the so-called U.S. ceasefire in Gaza.
6: There are Israelis who, especially religious ones, who celebrate overtly the killing of Palestinians. And they, of course, are disappointed. They wanted a total victory. They wanted Hamas destroyed. But the great majority of Israelis enable the genocide and support the genocide by not talking about the genocide.
0: To see his interviews on Democracy Now!, go to democracynow.org. And those are some of the headlines. This is Democracy Now!, democracynow.org, The War and Peace Report. Coming up, we'll speak with Alex Gibney, the Oscar-winning director of the film called Musk. But first, Houthi fighters are continuing to attack the Saudi capital of Riyadh. Back in a minute.

0: Arauco Has a Sorrow by Mohawk artist Daniel French, part of the new Contra Ice compilation album for immigrant rights across the country. The song is a cover of Violeta Parra's original indigenous rights anthem of the same name. This is Democracy Now!, democracynow.org. I'm Amy Goodman in New York with Democracy Now!'s Juan Gonzalez in Chicago. Hi, Juan.
1: Hi, Amy, and welcome to all of our listeners and viewers across the country and around the world.
0: Houthi fighters from Yemen have targeted the Saudi capital of Riyadh for the third time in recent days. On Saturday, a Houthi missile strike on a Riyadh airport killed 13 people and injured over 300 in the deadliest single attack on Saudi soil in over a decade. The Houthis have hit the airport at least four times. All flights out of the airport are currently suspended. Saudi Crown Prince Mohammed bin Salman has not been seen publicly in a week. Is reportedly shuttling between palaces with heavy security and bunkers. Riyadh is 500 or so miles from Houthi-controlled areas in Yemen. This is Houthi military spokesperson Yahya Saria speaking Monday.
2: With the help of Almighty God, the armed forces carried out four qualitative operations over the past 24 hours, using a number of ballistic and winged missiles, as well as drones. The first operation targeted King Khalid Airport in Riyadh in three phases, starting the evening before yesterday, resulting in the disruption of air navigation at the airport and its complete closure.
0: In Yemen, a leader of the Houthis, also known as the Ansar Allah movement, warned the U.S. it would face a swift and painful response if it joined Saudi Arabia's attacks on Houthi-controlled territory. The warning came after President Trump said he's going to look at joining the Saudi-led counteroffensive aimed at ousting Houthi fighters from Yemen's Red Sea coastline and the strategic Bab al-Mandeb Strait. In September, Reuters reported Houthi leaders met secretly with U.S. officials in Oman and assured them U.S. ships in the Red Sea would not be targeted, even as a blockade was underway on Saudi-linked ships. Yemen's Saudi-backed, internationally recognized government says Houthi strikes over the past 24 hours within Yemen killed at least five civilians and left over a dozen wounded. That includes an attack on a hospital in Yemen's third largest city of Taiz, which is encircled by Houthi fighters. Residents there are reportedly rationing food and essential goods amidst growing warnings of a growing humanitarian disaster. Meanwhile, the Yemen Data Project reported more than 250 Saudi air raids on Yemen last month, the highest number since 2022, killing at least 66 civilians and injuring 90. For more, we're joined by Helen Lackner, author of several books on Yemen, including Yemen in Crisis, The Road to War, and Yemen, Poverty and Conflict. She's been involved with Yemen for over 50 years and lived there for a total of more than 15 years between the 70s and the 2010s. Her next book on Yemen will be out next year. She's joining us from Oxford, England. Welcome to Democracy Now!, Helen Lackner. Thanks so much for being with us. Do you see what's going on here? Saudi Arabia has been at war with Yemen for over a decade as kind of Saudi Arabia's, you know, U.S. war in Vietnam. And talk about who the parties are in Yemen. Who is the internationally recognized government in Yemen that's supported by Saudi Arabia? And who are the Houthis?
3: Well, thank you for inviting me. Do you want me to start with the Houthis or with the government?
0: Your choice.
3: Right. Well, the internationally recognized government is the descendant of what was the government of Yemen until 2014, when the Houthis took over the capital, Sana'a. And since then, the government has been based mainly in principle in Aden, which is the major city on the southern coast, and also some of its main leaders and usually the presidents have been based in Saudi Arabia, in Riyadh, and various other people have been all over the place. The basic issues to do with the internationally recognized government is its failure to operate as a functioning, operational government, and in particular of having a united and effective military. Its military are composed of different groups which are largely rival to each other and have different commands, and they have been unable to operate as a single unit. And that is really one of the main reasons why the Houthi offensive last month that took over Mocha and the Bab al-Mandab succeeded so quickly, basically because the people opposing them were far too disorganized. And it's also true that the Houthis are and were still the stronger military element throughout Yemen. So very briefly, to get into who the Houthis are, they are a group that was initially created in the 1990s to oppose the rise of Salafi Muslims in the far north of Yemen. Their heartland is the absolute far north of Yemen, a city called Sa'ada. And they were created, and they are a group of Zaydis. Zaydis are a branch of Shia Muslim, but they are not particularly different from Sunni Muslims in terms of theology. But the Houthis are very much a fundamentalist group, a very extremist group when it comes to their way of ruling and their ambitions. And many people tend to compare them with the Afghani Taliban. And I think that comparison does have some validity. And for people who don't know Yemen well, it will give them an idea of what kind of group they are. They are extremely repressive. They are also very ideologically motivated. They've now, for 15 years or longer, been educating and enforcing their ideology onto children throughout their school and education system, as well as adults. But certainly, we now have a generation of young adults who have known nothing else but Houthi ideology, and at least many of them must be expected to believe them. And I think it's worth pointing out that Houthis now control approximately 2/3 of Yemen's population, if not more. So at least 20 million people are living under their authority. So although they only control about 1/3 of the country's territory geographically, in terms of the population, they control basically 2/3 approximately. So
1: And Helen Lakhna, your history in terms of Yemen goes back of 5 decades. Most people are not aware that in the period after Yemen emerged from English protectorate or colonial status, there was actually a socialist government for a period of time in Yemen. Could you talk about that and how it evolved then into a dictatorship and eventually to where we are today?
3: Yeah, well, I'm glad you're interested in the People's Democratic Republic of Yemen, because that's when I first went to live in Yemen, was in order to help build socialism, which certainly sounds a bit, if not comical, certainly sad when we look at the world as it is today. So indeed, you had a socialist regime. I mean, you had two states in Yemen. You had the state that emerged from the British colony, which was the People's Democratic Republic of Yemen, and you had the Yemen Arab Republic with a capital in Sana'a that was based on, that had previously been the imamate, and which was a republic largely in name, but basically was a military dictatorship for the vast majority of its period from 1962 until you had Yemeni unification in 1990, when both states united into the Republic of Yemen. And after that time, I think one has to say that the socialist element that had been active in the PDRY really vanished. The party, the socialist party, the Yemeni Socialist Party, really got very much weakened, but partly by many civil war that happened in Yemen in 1994, but also very much because it was unable to maintain the support it had had because of the differences between the people who wanted to return to the pre-1990 borders and who basically wanted to separate Yemen into two states, and those who believed in Yemen as a single state. So I think, you know, in terms of the history of socialism, although I think even today you have people who think or wonder or are interested in what life was like in the days of the socialist period, it's really very much more of an imagination or hoping or thinking. And basically what people are interested in, what people are missing very much, are the basic social welfare and the basic social democratic aspects of that regime, which was the fact that it provided, you know, good health systems, good education systems, basic infrastructure, and basic salaries that people could live on. Not in luxury, but they could live on them. And these things basically vanished largely very rapidly after 1994 and under the Saleh regime, which was, you know, Saleh had been president of the Yemen Arab Republic from 1978 onwards, and he became and stayed president of the Republic of Yemen until he was ousted after the 2011 uprisings, and that also gradually led to basically the civil war that started in 2014. I mean, I don't know if you want me to spend time discussing the 2011 to 2014 period, or if you want to focus more on the current situation.
1: Well, yeah, I'd like to ask specifically in terms of the ability of the Houthis to resist this, the military onslaught of Saudi Arabia. Most people are not aware that Yemen actually has a larger population than Saudi Arabia. What's been the impact of their ability to strike at the Saudis, and especially in terms of the power of Mohammed bin Salman?
3: Yeah, I think it's important to remember that, you know, yes, the Houthis are attacking Saudi Arabia with airstrikes, but there is now actively a real ground war going on within Yemen. And that is a far more relevant and important issue for the Yemenis on a day-to-day basis, because they are now back into a full-scale civil war. And the Saudi intervention is, yes, it is airstrikes, and the Saudis are supporting the government to some extent with material, and also, I suppose, you know, all kinds of other elements of technology, etc. But the fundamental war that's going on now is not a war in Yemen, is not a war with Saudi. It's a war between Yemenis, between the Houthis and the government, and basically what I would call the non-Houthis or the anti-Houthis. So the Saudi element is really, for Yemenis, it's part of the war, but it's not the war. And, the airstrikes at the moment by most Yemenis are considered airstrikes that are supporting them against the Houthis. So the fact that the world attention is focusing on a few airstrikes on Saudi Arabia is not something that is the top priority for Yemen and Yemenis. The top priority for Yemenis is dealing with the Houthi, anti-Houthi war, and the fact that after the defeats they suffered in early September, the anti-Houthis have pulled themselves together to some extent, and now there is a lot of confrontations going on a daily basis around Taiz, around the Bab al-Mandab, around various other fronts, even in the far north, and around Maghreb and Jouf. And this is an ongoing war, i.e. the war that went on from 2015 to 22 and was interrupted for the last 4 years has now basically resumed.
0: And where, Helen Lochner, do you see this going? We have these reports that last month Houthis secretly negotiated with Washington in Oman, saying they wouldn't target U.S. or Israeli ships in the Red Sea, only Saudi ships. And where you see this heading in the future, with President Trump saying he's looking at whether to get involved with this.
3: Well, thank you for bringing this up, because, you know, the basic Houthi slogan, which is shouted and it's known as the scream, you know, starts with death to America, death to Israel, curse upon the Jews. So the number one item is death to America. And the fact that the Houthis have made this deal with Washington, you know, demonstrates that the ideology may be an important element for mobilizing people within Yemen, but it certainly doesn't seem to prevent them from being totally opportunistic when it comes to dealing with the U.S. The reason they've said this, I'm sure, is because the you know there was a 52-day air strike series of airstrikes last year in 2025 from March till May from the U.S. against Houthi areas, and although this ended with this apparent agreement between them to cease fire, it certainly did cause quite a lot of damage to the Houthis. But I think the problem about, you know, you're asking what happens next, I think, unfortunately, I think the war within Yemen, between Yemenis, is going to go on. I'm very sad to say this, and I hope I'm wrong, but my belief and that of most other people I've heard and spoken to is that this restarting of the war, renewal of the war, is going to last until one side or the other gets close to winning. And the Saudis are currently supporting the government, and they are really in a very bad dilemma because they know from previous experience, they did, you know, aerial bombing for 7 years and it got nowhere. Trump did aerial bombing for 52 days and it didn't really go anywhere either. So it's quite clear that and it's been demonstrated elsewhere in the world, that, you know, airstrikes on their own do not win a war.
0: Helen Lacha.
3: And so the situation, the future for the Saudis at this point is they have to either decide to make a deal with the Houthis, which I think is increasingly difficult, even though they almost had such a deal in 2023. But I think the situation between then and now has changed, and particularly with the recent attacks, it would be extremely difficult for them to make a deal with the Houthis or to continue with the war. I mean, I haven't seen anyone who has found a solution for this current situation other than a continuation of, you know, very considerable disasters at the humanitarian level. I'm really glad you mentioned earlier the displaced, and you also remember that the humanitarian situation for Yemenis in general is absolutely disastrous. And people have now suffered 12 years of war, and things are getting worse by the day. So, you know, the future is unfortunately, as far as I can tell, and I hope I'm wrong, is very bleak.
0: Helen Lochner, I want to thank you so much for being with us, author of several books on Yemen, including Yemen in Crisis, The Road to War, and Yemen, Poverty and Conflict. Coming up, the world's richest man, Elon Musk, spends an astonishing $366 million to help Republicans in the midterms. We'll speak to the Oscar-winning filmmaker Alex Gibney about his new film, Musk. Stay with us.

0: Arauco has a sorrow by Mohawk artist Daniel French. This is Democracy Now!, democracynow.org, the War and Peace Report. I'm Amy Goodman with Juan Gonzalez. The world's richest man is pouring hundreds of millions of dollars into the November midterm elections in an effort to help Republicans hold on to their Senate majority. Elon Musk, the world's first trillionaire, has reportedly funneled more than $366 million into Republican groups and his own super PAC, according to the New York Times. That makes him by far the largest known donor to this year's midterms. Musk and President Trump have appeared together at three events over the past 2 weeks, praising one another after a very public falling out last year. And Musk is doing all this while overseeing a sprawling business empire that's benefited enormously from federal contracts. We spend the rest of the hour on a new documentary about Musk and the unprecedented power he's amassed in business, technology, politics, and beyond. The epic, nearly four-hour-long film by Academy Award-winning director Alex Gibney is called simply Musk. Gibney says he set out to answer two fundamental questions. How could Musk amass so much power? And why had we given it to him? This is the film's trailer.
1: What are the odds that we are in base reality? Like, we are in a simulation.
2: Give it up for the greatest capitalist in history! Oh!
3: Elon Musk is one of the most controversial figures in the world. So I decided to make him the subject of my next film. But it soon became clear Elon would not participate.
4: Between what SpaceX has accomplished and what Elon has been saying they will be doing, there is a big leap.
5: Gotta build a city on Mars.
6: When Musk says that the future of humanity is to colonize Mars, he is selling us dreams. That's not happening.
7: Sell you a dream.
8: We started Tesla. He agreed to be the lead investor. What I learned in that process is there's no legal definition of founder. You could call yourself a founder.
9: Really?
8: Sure.
10: The CEO Performance Award to our founder, Elon Musk.
6: This is a car that lies to you about what it's doing.
11: As a result, a young woman lost her life and a young man was forever injured.
12: Twitter is the place where Elon can tell his side of history.
13: Somebody on Elon's side referred to us as the breeders.
14: There's 14 that are publicly known, but people around Elon believe that there's many more.
15: This is an order creating a department known as Doge.
16: The conflicts of interest are shocking.
17: The SEC, USAID, the FAA, a lot of these agencies are the ones looking at him.
18: He had told me, I can't be president, but I can help Trump beat Biden. I say, I think we're going to win. And he said, I have 10,000 lasers in space. I knew that hours ago.
19: What are his actual motivations? Do we even know this man at all?
6: We have one person who's this chaotic and has this much power. It's completely insane.
0: The documentary traces Musk's early business ventures, the rise of SpaceX and Tesla, the role of government support for his businesses. It also examines Musk's acquisition of Twitter, which he renamed X, his political alliance with Trump, and his role in the Department of Government Efficiency, or DOGE, which eviscerated life-saving federal government programs like USAID. Gibney also examines Musk's ambitions and artificial intelligence, including his company XAI, and the reported integration of its Grok chatbot and other AI models into U.S. military networks. For more, we're joined by Alex Gibney, Academy Award-winning director. His new documentary called simply Musk. Alex's previous films include Enron, The Smartest Guys in the Room, Going Clear, Scientology, and The Prison of Belief, and the Oscar-winning Taxi to the Dark Side. Alex Gibney, welcome back to Democracy Now! Thank you for joining us from Maine. Why don't we start off by talking about the resistance to even getting this film out as it's being released in theaters around the country this week? The Musk empire threatened to sue you. You had platforms saying they wouldn't run the ads. Explain what is at stake right now.
5: Well, even before the movie was premiered at the Venice Film Festival, Elon Musk's lawyer, Alex Spiro, threatened to sue us over something that they claimed was in the documentary, but it wasn't. In terms of the ads, it was really interesting. We produced the trailer you just showed, and then we wanted to run ads for that trailer on YouTube, Facebook, Instagram, TikTok, and X, of course, X. All of those platforms denied our ads. We appealed. They denied again. We appealed again. They denied again. They said that they were political advertisements, and on that basis, we were refused the ability to place them there. Then there was an article was written exposing this, and mysteriously, YouTube and Meta said, oh, gosh, sorry, just a mistake. TikTok still won't run the ads, and X claims they are, but so far as I know, they're not. What it does testify to is this

0: What I found especially fascinating in the film is I, like most Americans, assumed that what most people knew originally about Musk was a Tesla. And you tell a different founding story about Tesla than most people are commonly aware of. Could you talk about that and his battle with, was it Martin Eberhard?
1: Sure. I mean, it's interesting. Most people think that Elon Musk is the founder of Tesla and also the prime inventor of the technology at Tesla. And that just isn't true. He was an investor, not an inventor. The real inventor was a man named Martin Eberhard. He and his partner, Mark Tarpening, founded Tesla. They were the ones who came up with the original technology of the lithium-ion battery pack, which is the thing that gives Tesla so much torque. And they also had the original business plan of starting at the high end of the market, and as people began to adopt the car, driving costs down. Musk came in, invested in the company, and after a while, they had a falling out, and Musk engineered Martin Eberhard's departure. Eberhard sued for money he thought he was owed, and Musk would only agree to settle the lawsuit if Eberhard agreed to say that Musk was what he wasn't, which was the founder of Tesla.
2: I mean, this is unbelievable.
1: Which I find very interesting. I mean, to go to that...
2: I wanted to interrupt for 1 second because I wanted to go to a clip from your documentary that goes to this, the documentary Musk describing the origins of Tesla.
1: When Musk fired Eberhard, Musk refused to pay him what he claimed he was owed. A lawsuit followed, and it was settled only when Musk was able to claim that he was what he wasn't, a founder of Tesla.
3: What I learned in that process is there's no legal definition of founder. You could call yourself a founder. There's nothing illegal about that.
4: Really?
3: Sure. Why not? Right. You should be. You'd be a good founder. I have with me the incorporation papers for Tesla Motors, and you'll see his name is nowhere on them.
2: So, Alex Gibney, take it from there. It's really astounding.
1: It is astounding. And what's astounding is that Musk would go to such lengths to sort of embrace this lie. And I think there were a number of reasons for that. One is he wants people to know, or he really feels it's important for people to think that he's this polymath, this sort of Leonardo da Vinci-like figure, when in fact what he is a kind of a ruthless businessman with some talents, we should all admit, but not an inventor. And the other thing that's interesting, too, is that when it comes to Silicon Valley, being a founder is what entitles you to all sorts of money and the ability downstream, even when your company's economic fundamentals don't justify a big valuation, to pitch people on the idea that, don't worry, we may not be making money now, but in the future, you're investing in this man, Elon Musk, who is a genius. He's an inventor. He's all these things, which, of course, he isn't.
2: I wanted to go to the amount of government money, that's taxpayer money, that has gone into all of these businesses, ultimately all of these companies, recognizing that they get involved with the military. He's running, what, the future of war for Hegseth at the Pentagon now, that's where the biggest bucks are. But go back to the beginning, to how he positioned Tesla and then going into SpaceX and recognizing what would get him the money and what wouldn't.
1: Well, it's interesting because particularly with SpaceX, I mean, Musk has always positioned himself as this kind of freewheeling entrepreneur who did what he did just by the dint of hard work and independence. But, I mean, SpaceX, for almost all of its existence, has been more or less a socialist enterprise. It had one customer, and that's the government of the United States. Tesla benefited early on, particularly under the Obama administration, from a number of loans and subsidies for EVs, and also the state of California helped to subsidize Tesla early on. So Tesla itself as a company would be unimaginable without those subsidies.

0: And never would have made it. The other thing that he's done, particularly at Tesla, is when he ran out of government subsidies and his ability to get money from venture capitalists, there was only one place left to go, and that was the stock market. So he started making increasingly bold, outlandish, and really fictional claims about his company in order to get a high valuation, which is what allowed Tesla to, you know, prosper.
1: And could you talk as well, in the film, you go into the various situations where Musk really practically pulled a scam on government, the swapping of batteries in Tesla that enabled him to be able to get a hold of all of these EV credits from California. Could you talk about that as well?
0: Sure. I mean, you know, very early on, in order to get this money from the government, he had to engage in a series of elaborate cons. And maybe the first one is the most outlandish and the most interesting. He had this big demonstration where he claimed to solve the essential problem of the EV. And what is that essential problem? It's range. Everybody worries about range, you know, because unlike a gas car, you can't pull into a gas station and juice up your battery. Well, Musk held this big demonstration which said, oh, yes, you can. We have a thing called a battery swap. And he holds this big demonstration where something strange underneath the chassis of the car happens, and he claims to be swapping out a battery. And that for that, because he did it once, he was able to get an extraordinary subsidy from the government of California. But the thing is, you know, he claimed that he was going to try to do that on a grand scale so that people really could do this. He had one battery swap station. There was a journalist there who observed that it never happened. Nobody ever went in. Well, people tried to go in, but there were no battery swaps, because you have to understand, the battery in a Tesla is 1,000 pounds, okay? And it's usually covered with sealant and stuff like that. But Musk, you know, sort of gulled the government of California into thinking it could be swapped out like AA batteries. So it was really an outrageous con.
2: What about the self-driving cars? What you describe here in this documentary, the information that Tesla would not reveal, the number of people who died, explain what took place in the settling of these lawsuits so that information would not come out.
0: I think the thing that we have to understand about Tesla's attempt to develop self-driving cars was that it was always a stock market play, because otherwise you were just an ordinary car company. But for years, he was touting his technology. And his technology was basically a camera technology. The cameras in the cars, take stock of what's going on around them. It feeds data to the system. AI then, you know, teaches the car how to drive on roads. That's the theory of it, okay? But he also never put in the redundant systems that Waymo has, radar and LiDAR and so forth and so on. So the problem came between the distance of Musk's hype and pitch and what the cars could actually do. There's a famous ad that they ran in 2016 called the Paint It Black ad from the Rolling Stones song that, you know, accompanies it, where you see a car driving itself and says, and it's touted as a technology that in fact exists, but really at the time that technology couldn't tell the difference between a red light and a green light, which is a pretty fundamental issue that you need to sort out for safety in a car. And as a result, as you say, over 60 people lost their lives as a result of autopilot failures. And in the case of many lawsuits, they were able to be settled so that the information about all of this wouldn't come out. There was one very powerful lawsuit brought by a woman who died, who was a pedestrian, who was literally killed by a runaway autopilot Tesla. One of the things that was discovered was that Tesla was effectively hiding evidence from them, which they were able to obtain with the help of a Russian hacker, which showed that Tesla knew very well how and why the car malfunctioned, but they weren't sharing it with investigators. As a result, there was a rather large judgment against Tesla, the first one. And I think, you know, going back to the campaign contributions, if I may, I think that this issue of fraud at or alleged fraud at Tesla is one of the investigations that he was facing when he hitched his wagon to Trump. And I strongly believe that one of the reasons he's flooding the political campaigns with so much money now is he wants to avoid investigations in the future.
2: This is a critical point, but I want to go back to your documentary, Musk, featuring rare interviews with people previously in Musk's inner circle, including Ashley St. Clair, the former conservative influencer, mother of one of Musk's kids. She says she was offered a non-disclosure agreement in exchange for financial support, but she chose not to sign it, saying she felt a moral obligation to speak publicly about her experience. Musk has disputed her account of a $40 million offer with $100,000 a month. This is a clip from Musk featuring Ashley St. Clair.
3: If you were to ask someone on the right what they think of Elon, he's a free speech god. And someone on the left, he's just someone who sends hateful tweets and he's lost his mind. Both are very comforting, but both are completely insufficient to the immense amount of power and influence he has.
2: And this is Ashley St. Clair from the trailer for Musk.
3: He had told me, I can't be president, but I can help Trump beat Biden. I say, I think we're going to win. And he said, I have 10,000 lasers in space. I knew that hours ago. What are his actual motivations? Do we even know this man at all?
2: So let's go to who spoke to you, Alex, and who wouldn't speak to you. I mean, Ashley St. Clair would not sign a non-disclosure agreement. And the fear of retribution that others had. And then go to your point that you're making about, I mean, it goes to Doge as well, taking out the very agencies and inspectors that would be investigating him if Democrats win.
0: That's right. So I think that, I mean, look, I talked to hundreds of people, or myself and my team talked to hundreds of people, many people off the record, some on background, but it was tremendously hard to get people to come on camera to speak. Over time, we were able to get some key people, Reid Hoffman, you know, who was part of the PayPal mafia, knew Musk early on, Justine Musk, his first wife, Ashley St. Clair, you showed, as well as a number of people involved in the origin of his companies. It took some doing, but I think there was a tremendous amount of fear that Musk would either sue them out of existence or would launch sort of vitriolic attacks on them on X, which has a kind of ramification. Because once you start the rage loop on something like X, all sorts of crazy people come out of the woodwork, and the next thing you know, you're being doxxed or you're being chased. It can be a very scary thing. But some very courageous people were, you know, did come forward, and it was tremendously helpful in order to give dimension to this character. But I do want to, you know, a lot of people have gone to sort of the ideological underpinnings of Musk, and I think to some extent those are overdone. I think he's always behaved in a very pragmatic way. I mean, when he needed money from Barack Obama, he was, you know, liberal. But then when he, you know, in 2024, when he suddenly hitched his wagon to Trump, it seemed like this is the guy I believe in. It's his ideas that are so important. Well, he was also facing a tremendous number of civil investigations into his companies for abrogating workers' rights, for pollution, for all sorts of other things, and a criminal investigation into possible fraud at Tesla. Now, once Trump is elected, Musk is put in charge of the Department of Government Efficiency, which really had nothing to do with waste, fraud, and abuse. Its two goals, as far as I'm concerned, were, one, to destroy the regulatory state. And he starts first with the agencies that are regulating him. And then the next thing I think that, you know, was a kind of key goal for Doge, for Musk, was the access of federal data. Not only classified information, but also access on all of us from our Social Security data, our Medicare data, so forth and so on. You know, The Doge boys, which we all remember as these callow kids from some of Musk's companies going into federal agencies and literally knowing nothing about them and cutting jobs here, cutting jobs there, a little bit like, you know, firing the pilot while he's flying the plane without any regard to, you know, how damaging or dangerous that might be. So you could say that they were reckless and what were they doing and it was crazy. But actually, there was an ulterior motive here. All these kids were very savvy about how to access IT and data at these federal agencies. They had what's called super admin status, which meant that they could see data across the silos that are normally put in place, either to protect our privacy or to protect classified information. And I'm told by heads of IT at those agencies that moving that data to SpaceX, for example, would have been as easy as a drag and drop, you know, taking a computer file and putting it into a folder. So that's a really terrifying idea. Now, I can't prove that that's what he did, but I strongly suspect it is.
2: Alex Gibney, we want to congratulate you on your film. Academy Award-winning director's new documentary is Musk. We hope to do part two and post it online. Happy birthday to Miguel Noguera and an early happy birthday to Juan Gonzalez. By the way, steal the story, please. The documentary about Democracy Now! 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I'm Amy Goodman with Juan Gonzalez for Democracy Now!
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0: Welcome to Counterspin, your weekly look behind the headlines. I'm Janine Jackson. This week on Counterspin, when Fortune magazine is telling you, quote, corporations are raking in cash, but American workers are reaping less and less of the rewards, unquote, something is afoot. The not notoriously capitalist Critical magazine reported recently on the measurable fact that working people in this country are taking home the smallest percentage of economic output since the Bureau of Labor Statistics began tracking it in 1947. And they didn't try to separate that from the fact that, at the same time, corporate profits have, in their word, exploded. Simple acknowledgement is welcome. But how different would public conversation be if we always understood that the corporations corporate news media lionize are getting to those wonderful profits by abjectly exploiting their employees and those that they won't even deem employees, such that workers still need government assistance to stay alive? And then those same corporations attack government assistance? Can we talk about how this isn't a sustainable model for a humane society? Terry Gerstein is a longtime labor watcher. She's director of the NYU Wagner Labor Initiative at NYU's Robert F. Wagner Graduate School of Public Service. We'll hear from her today on the show. That's coming right up. We're going to get right to it. 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A new report from the Government Accountability Office shows that the number of Amazon workers that need federal assistance to make ends meet nearly tripled between February 2020 and September 2025. And app-based car and food delivery companies like Uber, Lyft, DoorDash, Instacart were among the top employers with workers receiving aid. But corporate news media's argument that there must always be two sides to everything, and one of them must always be corporate capital, has us at a point where we're debating whether the most profitable corporations in the world should pay their workers enough that they aren't so poor that they qualify for government support. At the same time that these news outlets would have us celebrating Amazon and Uber et al. As successful businesses. Well, why should we imagine that the journalists that define business success that way have regular working people's lives or interests at heart on anything? And that's a live question. But we'll stick with gig workers' rights for right now. Terry Gerstein has spent a long time enforcing labor laws, including a stint as Labor Bureau Chief for the New York State Attorney General's Office. She's director of the NYU Wagner Labor Initiative at NYU's Robert F. Wagner Graduate School of Public Service, and she previously directed the Project on State and Local Enforcement at the Harvard Law School Center for Labor and a Just Economy. She wrote recently about New York City's largest resolution in the city's history, $131.5 million of settlement with DoorDash. And she joins us now by phone. Welcome to Counterspin, Terry Gerstein.
1: Thank you. Thank you so much for having me. I'm excited to talk about these subjects today.
0: Well, sure. Well, let's start with the DoorDash settlement, $131 million, and that's at some 260,000 workers who were paid late or their pay just straight up stolen. Now, I've already seen video of workers saying, don't raise our wages, that will kill our jobs. And it breaks both my heart and my brain because we know where that's coming from. But if we didn't see pushback, what even happened, right? You know,
1: right.
0: So talk about what you see as the importance of this DoorDash action, including what it took to make it happen.
1: Well, One of the things that struck me the most about this DoorDash case, as I wrote in a piece, was just how brazen it was that DoorDash committed these acts at the time that it did. Because it's important to understand that throughout most of the country, there are really no minimum floors for DoorDash workers. The company takes the position, as a lot of gig companies do, that their workers are independent contractors, each running their own small, very, very small business, as opposed to employees who have rights. And this distinction matters because basically all of our workplace laws, whether it's minimum wage or unemployment insurance or safety and health, all of these laws protect employees, but they don't protect independent contractors. And so DoorDash and its peers, Uber Eats and others, they treat their workers as independent contractors. And that means that throughout most of the country, no one is calling them on this very much. And there's no minimum wage, really, that is being applied to these workers. New York City and Seattle are the two cities in the country that have set a minimum pay rate or minimum pay standard for delivery workers like DoorDash and Uber Eats workers. And in both cases, it's interesting, like the background of what happened in New York City, because first the city passed this law setting a pay standard. And then DoorDash amazingly responded. What they did was they changed the app to make it really hard for customers to tip. Okay. So before that, you could tip ahead of time, like when you're placing the order, and it was really easy to see how you would tip. And then they changed it so that you really had to, you could only tip after you got your order, and you had to hunt for the option to tip. So then the city council passed a law saying you have to let people know about the ability to tip up front when they're placing the order. And DoorDash challenged that, saying that, you know, to make it clear that there was a, you know, where the tip was up front, that that was a First Amendment violation, and other kinds of legal claims. And they lost that, right? And so then, you know, the law is, the minimum pay standard has been in effect. And the city was very clear that they were sort of keeping an eye on DoorDash. And this was even before Mayor Momtani took office, right, that, you know, some of these things were happening. But then once Mayor Momtani took office, his commissioner of DCWP, the Department of Consumer and Worker Protection, Sam Levine, sent out notices and said, look, we're going to, you know, be careful about compliance. We're going to be really looking at this. And that whole history, and even knowing that the city had this, you know, activist new administration that was specifically looking at them, and knowing, you know, this whole history, the fact that DoorDash wasn't completely meticulous about making sure all workers got paid, to me, was something that was very, very telling. Yeah. Because, you know, these companies are very sophisticated, and if you value something, like, they will focus on it.
0: Right.
1: And yet, even though they knew they were under scrutiny, they still hoped that this would, like, go under the radar.
0: And it kind of speaks to what they imagined the context was or would be. It's the brazenness, as you put it. And I think part of the context they're relying on is this perspective that we see out there, which is kind of like, if you can get away with it, it's good. You know, I think about Margaret Thatcher, there is no society, you know, it's just kind of, I got mine, let the devil take the hindmost. And these are the kind of company strategies that are lionized, that are celebrated, you know, so I kind of understand why DoorDash would think, you know, we'll get away with it. You know, it'll still work.
1: Well, what's extraordinary to me about it, though, is that throughout most of the country, they have literally no pay floor. You know, they can just make up whatever amount of money they want to pay to people. And to be clear also, all the laws regarding workers' tips and workers having a right to their tips, again, comes from our minimum wage laws, which cover employees. And so right, there have been cases that have been brought, the D.C. Attorney General's office, the New York Attorney General's office, and the Illinois AG's office, they all brought cases because DoorDash was allegedly retaining workers' tips. And they were basically using a formula that if the customer, you know, they would have an amount they were going to pay to the worker. They'd say, you know, we're going to pay you, work delivery worker, $10 for this delivery. And I don't know if it was 10. I'm just saying that to make the math easy. Right. And if the customer tipped $8, DoorDash would pay $2. If the customer tipped $10, DoorDash would pay $0. Mm-hmm. So they were kind of using the tips to subsidize. They were keeping the tips by using the tips to subsidize their own obligations toward the workers. And so DoorDash paid $30 million in these three cases for keeping workers' tips. But those cases were all brought on a consumer theory, on the theory that consumers intended these tips to go to the workers, not they weren't trying to further enrich DoorDash. Right. And so to me, you're getting away with this in the entire rest of the country. And New York City and Seattle have passed these minimum pay laws and like just comply, you know, that they wouldn't just comply in those places when they've been given such a lack of guardrails everywhere else is just very, very striking.
0: Well, they're playing a long game. You know, they're skating where they figure the puck's gonna be is my feeling. And, you know, let's just talk about gig economy. You know, we hear that and we see it presented as if it was just about picking up some spare cash, that's what folks are doing. And that's like gaslighting. Like, we know from our lives that this isn't kids saving up for summer break. You know, it's people who need work and yet somehow they're not real workers, which is just what you're talking about. But the gig economy is the economy. And that's why we have to look at these structural problems that you outline. And you've started on it with just the simple misclassification of workers. But there are structural problems when we kind of elide gig economy as if it were a side thing, when in fact it's becoming, you know, the thing for a lot of people.
1: Yes, I think that one of the things that I'm very concerned about right now is the spread of this gig model to, already it's problematic enough that it's so prevalent in the transportation and food delivery sectors, but it has begun to spread to other sectors as well. For example, Katie Wells, who now works for AI Now, wrote a report and then a follow-up report about Uber for nursing and Uber for nurses and companies that are using this kind of gig model where they hire people, nurses and others in the healthcare industry, and they hire them as 1099, allegedly, you know, 1099 independent contractors and not as employees with rights. And this obviously has all kinds of implications for patient care because, for, you know, people are not necessarily having the continuity. You might have a different person who is not familiar with that hospital. The fact that they don't have rights to protect them against retaliation if they complain about unsafe conditions, for example, right? Because the protection against retaliation for whistleblowing, that applies to employees and not to independent contractors. So the spread of the model is very concerning. There are a number of enforcement offices. Denver Labor and the San Francisco City Attorney's Office have done great work, specifically among the two of them, where they've done a few cases involving gig staffing agencies. And these are businesses that are basically sending people to work as a dishwasher in a restaurant or stocking shelves at a supermarket or working in a warehouse. Jobs that have never, ever, ever been independent contractor types of jobs, just like the healthcare jobs have never been independent contractor jobs. And Denver Labor and the San Francisco City Attorney's Office have been quite successful in a number of cases in getting these businesses to reclassify the workers as employees with rights as opposed to independent contractors, because the argument that they're running their own business when they're stocking shelves or working as a dishwasher is just on its face completely ludicrous.
0: Yeah, patently absurd. And I think when you say Uber for nurses, you know, a lot of folks, a shudder goes through their body, you know. But right. if you pick up a paper, you might be told, this is where we're at, this is where we're going, you know, get with it. And I just want to ask again, it's the crucial questions have to do with this misclassification of workers as independent contractors, but also the wholesale wage theft that often goes along with that. And then the entities that might be looking out for people in that situation are being starved of resources. So, you know, we've got a kind of pincer move going on here.
1: Absolutely. There's really been, first of all, in terms of the media coverage of the gig industry, has been really striking in that they have repeatedly sort of promoted the idea that this is what workers want. Workers want flexibility. And the only way you can get flexibility is by not being an employee and not having any rights. And there's nothing, I've been a labor and employment lawyer for like over three decades, like there's nothing in the law that says that you can't have flexibility as to your shifts or hours and still be an employee. That is a choice that these companies are making. Right. The thing that is so sad to me about this is they could create really great jobs that they could be proud of, and instead they choose this low road model. But the other point that you made about the starving of government agencies that are enforcing these laws is very much true. The federal government, even in better times, was the wage and hour division, which enforces the minimum wage and overtime laws. The wage and hour division had really diminishing staffing over recent decades. Right now, I think they have somewhere between 600 and 700 investigators for minimum wage. Overtime had labor enforcement for the entire country. And then many states don't even, we'll have a skeletal staff for enforcing these laws, 5 or 6 people at most. Florida doesn't even have a state labor department. Literally nobody at the state level in Florida enforces the minimum wage laws there. And then even in places that are more worker-friendly and states that are less hostile to workers' rights, there's still this sort of longstanding, you know, austerity and operating from scarcity and not really, you know, thinking of public safety in a very narrow way. Yeah. And not thinking of public safety as wage theft as something that really affects public well-being, even though it leads to housing instability, food instability, and a lot of harm to communities.
0: Yeah, I think it's important to lift up the way that these problems that we're talking about are like, they might seem like they're on paper, they're behind the scenes. It's not a boss coming out and saying, hey, you particular people, we're not going to pay you. You know, it's structural things that they're allowed to get away with based on classifications, based on line items that many people may never see, you know, may never be given to understand. And I guess that's where I would like journalists to step in to say, you know, this is what is happening. And this is why, even though somebody on the news might say, look at this chart, the economy's doing great, you're still struggling, you know, and make those connections for people. I guess I want more from journalists in this moment when we see, as you're saying, corporations being very clever, you know, about obscuring what it is that they're doing.
1: Yes, I've long felt, you know, as people talk about defunding the police and there's that whole conversation, we have already 100% defunded the police that address corporate abuse of workers.
0: Say it.
1: We have, OSHA, the Federal Department of Labor, state labor departments. And, you know, there's research out there showing that wage theft, the dollar amount involved, is as great as all other kinds of theft combined.
0: Right.
1: And so, you know, it's just a question of, you know, often we've seen in the past few years a lot of focus, a lot of law enforcement focus on retail theft. And You know, obviously that's bad. Like, I 100% do not support retail theft, and I know that it has broader, you know, societal impacts. But it has been striking to me to see the extent to which resources have been found on that retail theft on a scale that is, like, very different from wage theft. And it just sort of makes you think about why is that and who has access to decision makers about where resources go and who doesn't have the same level of access. So there's just really a lot more need for government to be meeting. There are wonderful people in government who are doing the best that they can, but we really, really need a lot more commitment to having government serve working people's needs.
0: And I think that journalists and the light that they can shine play a role in that. But you do in the piece that we're talking about, which I saw at the New School Center for New York City Affairs. I know it also ran earlier in another variant on Talking Points Memo. But in that piece, you do talk about, you know, an upsurge of action in some cities and states. So there is recognition of what's going on here, an attempt to resist it, right?
1: Yes, I think that's true. I think there are some offices that are very focused on this, some AG, some attorney general offices. There are some local governments that have really stepped up. And it's worth noting as well that this is all pretty new. Like, state AGs were not very involved in workers' rights until about 10 years ago. Mm-hmm. There were a few offices, but most did not really have a footprint in this area. Similarly, right now, there's maybe two dozen or more cities and counties that have their own dedicated offices of workers' rights or labor standards. And historically, that has not been a thing that cities have done. That's a new function for cities, again, that really started about 10 years ago. The very first Office of Labor Standards at the city level was started in San Francisco 25 years ago, but then there really wasn't much more action on it until 2015 or so, when Seattle was the next. And since then, there's been a real mushrooming. So I think that as there is stagnation at the federal level, obviously it's been worse the last 4 years, and it was worse from 2016 to 2020, but even in the best case scenario, it's just much harder to move certain things like the minimum wage or paid sick leave at the federal level. I think there's been a real understanding by worker advocates and organizers that focusing on making change at the local level or the state level is really promising. And there have been leaders, elected leaders, public servants at the state and local level who have taken this on as something that they really want to focus on.
0: Well, and it shows it can be done. So finally, I'll just bring us back to where we started with this New York City DoorDash agreement, which everyone would have said it couldn't be done. And we've already seen an Amazon-backed group come out to say this is a terrible thing, you shouldn't do it. But it is an example of how, if you care about it, if you want to do it, you can work for it, right?
1: I think that is very much true. And one thing that had not happened when I wrote the piece, but happened the week or so afterward, is that California announced a settlement with Lyft for underpaying drivers from 2016 to 2020. So this is before Proposition 22, which was a ballot initiative in California that stripped drivers and delivery workers of certain rights in California. But before then, the state AG's office and several other players had sued Uber and Lyft for misclassifying workers. And I think it was just last week or so, they announced a settlement of, I think, $272 million. And so what strikes me about all of this is, like, okay, so that's $400 million just in the last couple of weeks of these settlements. And that's with one company in one state for 4 years, in the California Lyft case, and one company in one city for a similarly compact time period. And it just, for me, raises the question that I think policymakers and enforcers and journalists should be asking, is that if this is the scope of wage theft that is happening just by, you know, these two companies over a short period of time and two places, what is happening everywhere else, right? Like, what is the denominator that is out there of how many people are being really mistreated and, you know, ripped off in terms of their wages that is not getting addressed? And so that was sort of my big takeaway from these big numbers was, what is happening everywhere else that is not being addressed at all? And we need to do more to make sure that this is not happening to people.
0: We've been speaking with Terry Gerstein. You can find her work at terrygerstein.com. The DoorDash piece that we're talking about is up at the website of the New School Center for New York City Affairs, which is centernyc.org. Terry Gerstein, thank you so much for joining us this week on Counterspin.
1: Thank you.
0: And that's it for Counterspin for this week. Counterspin is produced by the media watch group FAIR, based in New York. FAIR is a small nonprofit collective now celebrating our 40th year. 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The show is engineered by Alex Noyes. I'm Janine Jackson. Thank you for listening to Counterspin.

0: 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Keep listening. 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
1: There's this kind of capitalist realism to how we think of our media, that there is no alternative. But there are alternatives.
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3: We have lost more than 80% of our local journalists since 2002. This has meant decreased coverage of local schools, local city halls, local politics, community life. This has had all sorts of negative effects, from local governments are going unwatched.
2: Local news in the U.S. has been decimated. What will it take to bring it back?
3: We need people who are willing to innovate and explore and figure out where the audiences are going. We need people who are ready to meet the future when we deliver this public support.
4: Ad revenue for U.S. newspapers plummeted from over $37 billion in 2008 to less than $9 billion in 2020. What else happened during that time? If you see the ad revenues for the world's biggest companies, you'll see the exact opposite story being told. Facebook and Google, worth over $2.6 trillion combined as I speak, became digital advertising titans during that same time. Google reported $61 billion in advertising revenue in a single three-month period, a 33% jump.
2: Hello, I'm Mel Buer, and this is Making Contact. 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There's been a lot of attention in the news recently about the latest assault on the free press in the United States. The Trump administration's attempt to ban CNN, MS Now, and Politico from the White House highlights the administration's hostility towards journalism's key role in democracy. But while we focus on national news outlets, the ongoing crisis in journalism is felt most acutely in smaller, local newsrooms.
5: I know the crisis in local news firsthand. I was laid off from a nonprofit newsroom, and I've been freelancing ever since. Local news sources are a huge factor in maintaining healthy communities and well-functioning governments, but they face grave challenges from private equity, AI, social media, and much more.
6: One of the most alarming statistics to us has been the economic profile and demographic profile of communities that have lost newspapers. Invariably, they are much poorer, much older, and less educated than the typical community that still has a newspaper. That has huge consequences for this community.
2: To understand the policies that can remake resilient local news organizations, we're speaking today with Victor Picard, professor of media policy and political economy at the University of Pennsylvania, and Matt Pierce, director of policy for the nonprofit Rebuild Local News. First up is Victor. Victor, in your recent writing for The Progressive, you've laid out how, quote, the U.S. media system is almost perfectly designed to not serve democracy. Can you talk a little bit more about how the hyper-commercialized model of news and media really threatens American democracy, especially in this current moment?
1: Absolutely. And I know that kind of statement sounds somewhat startling, but much of my work focuses on what's fairly unique about the American media system compared to other democracies around the planet. And there are several characteristics that stand out that I think helps contextualize that perhaps somewhat of a startling comment. But first of all, in many sectors, the American media system, it's dominated by a handful of corporations. To call them even oligopolies is probably overly generous. In many cases, we're talking about one or two large corporations that dominates the entire sector. On top of that, not only are we at the mercy of these media monopolies, but they also tend to be only lightly regulated. But I would say this third characteristic is the one that really is the most consequential, and that is our media system in the United States is hyper-commercialized. And what I mean by that is that not only is the vast majority of our media driven by these capitalist logics that are really focused on capturing our attention, selling it to advertisers, really doing what serves the profit imperatives of these handful of corporations and media oligarchs and not serving democracy. And at the same time, we have only weak public alternatives. And this really sets us apart from most democracies around the planet that at least maintain robust public broadcasting systems. We have shining examples and exceptions like Pacifica Radio, and we have a growing nonprofit media sector in the United States, but it still doesn't come close to serving that universal mission of providing all members of society a baseline level of news and information, and news and information that, again, is not being driven by commercial logic.
2: We've seen this in the contraction of the market. Would you say that this is really the sort of logical endpoint of the market economy and its effect on journalism as an institution in America?
1: I would say that precisely. This is where you see the market doing extreme violence to journalism. I often say in these discussions that the marriage between journalism and capitalism was a match made in hell. It was never set to, again, serve democratic needs. It really was meant to profit usually a handful of white men. Perhaps if we're looking at the local level, we might be talking about local elites who tended to own newspapers. But even that was much better than the newspaper chains and the private equity firms that you mentioned, the so-called vulture capitalists that really are, this is kind of a late stage manifestation. A lot of people want to blame the hedge funds, and I think we should, but they're really just opportunistic parasites settling into an industry that is already being driven down into the ground by these capitalist logics. And just to put a couple of really alarming statistics on what you said, since the early 2000s, we have lost about 81% of our local journalists. We've lost over 40% of our newspapers. Where we used to have 40 journalists per 100,000 people, we're now down to 7.8, according to the Local Journalism Index. So this means that tens of millions of Americans are living in news deserts with little or no access to local news media whatsoever. And we know what that does. We all learn in school that democracy requires a free, by implication, a functional press system. And we can now show that, sure enough, people who lose their local media tend not to vote, are less civically engaged, less politically knowledgeable, and yet there are higher levels of corruption, higher levels of government waste, higher levels of extremism. So we know that this is bad for democracy. In fact, it's incompatible with a democratic society.
2: It isn't just journalists and media scholars who believe that a free press is vital for democracy. Politicians on both sides of the aisle have shared their concerns about the loss of local news as well. Here's Senator Todd Young, Republican from Indiana.
7: If members of my community don't have access to their local news, it can be an impediment to useful information and decisions they make, the actions they take. Our sense of community can be undermined if we don't have access to information, or our sense of solidarity with our neighbors. But I actually think what's most at stake is our democracy. If I don't know what's happening in the local planning meeting, if I don't know what's happening in the school board, if I don't know where monies are being invested locally as it relates to road projects, it's hard for me to cast informed votes at the ballot box. It's hard for me to meaningfully engage in democracy at the local level.
2: Steve Waldman of Rebuild Local News testified at the same hearing. Here's what he had to say.
8: It is also about community and cohesion of community. What we are seeing now as local news has contracted, it's actually led to more polarization. And that's because you don't have the news about the things that bind us together, whether it's the high school sports team, right, or the new theater experience, or the inspiring teacher that just passed away that you learned about. These are things where it make people, instead of looking at their neighbors as cartoon caricatures, as actual neighbors.
2: And here's Senator Ed Markey, Democrat from Massachusetts, speaking in agreement.
9: I have been very skeptical of media consolidation because I believe localism is essential to our democracy. And when ownership is local, journalism is local. When decision-making moves further away, communities lose coverage, accountability, and trust. That was true decades ago, and it's still true today. And right now, we're facing a real crisis in local journalism. Newsrooms are shrinking. Reporters are losing their jobs. Entire communities are becoming news deserts.
2: Victor, what does an alternative future
5: for media look like?
1: Number one is that we should always remind ourselves that the current media system that we enjoy in the United States, that we've come to inherit, was not inevitable. It's not the natural order of things. But because people often assume, and understandably, because we're not given alternatives, it's hard for us to imagine a structural alternative. There's this kind of capitalist realism to how we think of our media, that there is no alternative. But there are alternatives. Even if we look at our history, we can see that our media system, our print media, for example, was not always so hyper-commercialized. It wasn't always so dependent on advertising. That's only been about 150 years or so. Before that, it was much more of a mixed model. You had various kinds of subsidies. You had reader support, which I should say is never going to be enough to support the media that we need. But it certainly shows us that it doesn't have to be advertising driven. And now that that model is collapsing before our eyes, now that journalism no longer pays, no longer generates the advertising revenue that it once did, which really confused us, right? Because it really sort of camouflaged this public good quality of media that should have never been so dependent on advertising. So if we understand that history, we can begin to think that, no, we don't have to have a system that's so dependent on advertising. We can look at what's being done internationally, where they do have various kinds of public investments towards media. The BBC is doing this thing called the Local Democracy Reporter Service. And so they are funding local reporters to go into news deserts, to go to cover local councils and cover that kind of local beats that the commercial sector is no longer covering. So that's one example. And New Zealand has adopted a similar program as well. And a lot of countries subsidize local journalism in various ways. The Nordic countries have been doing it for decades, and they're not sliding into any kind of totalitarian state. So there are some models to point to out there, even if there's no utopian model yet that we can really hold up.
5: I think, too, you know, that reminds me sort of our documenters program, which is...
1: I love that program.
5: Yeah, especially in Los Angeles, where this radio station is located. The Documenters Program in LA, I think they've trained over 300 community members to cover local council meetings. And particularly in Los Angeles, neighborhood councils are extremely important pieces of the democratic fabric here. And so programs like that, I think, are really great and are also very hard up for money, you know.
1: City Bureau, also like Outlier Media in Detroit, and here in Philly, we had Resolve Philly that was really robust for a while. You know, these are experiments that we need to try to lift up and replicate. But again, they're dependent oftentimes on foundation support and funders lose interest. You know, there's always a new pressing need somewhere. So it's not necessarily a long-term systemic fix for these problems, but we got to support them however we can. To really cut to the short, where, you know, my conclusion section of everything I ever write about these problems is that we really do need to move towards a public model. I don't mean simply throwing more money at NPR and PBS. Public, not just in name only, but actually publicly owned and controlled. So that we really need to base this on a community ownership of media, to have it federally guaranteed, but locally owned and governed. That's the model. That's what needs to be on our political horizon that we work towards.
5: The benevolent billionaire model for saving journalism just doesn't work, right? Do you worry at all that the funding model relying on large money philanthropy could potentially give us some of the same problems?
1: I do worry about that. And, you know, I hate being a buzzkill because I do think there's much to celebrate. We're in arguably a new golden age of nonprofit journalistic experimentation. And there are so many great models coming out of this. And I think it shows us what's possible when you unhook journalism from capitalism. You know, it shows it can incubate these new kinds of models and really change the way we think of journalism and expand our imagination. But at the same time, we need to be crystal clear about its limitations. This is still a model that's dependent on private capital. Oftentimes, if you trace it back, we are talking about some benevolent billionaires, which we know now more than anything that not all billionaires are benevolent, quite the opposite. So the fact that it is dependent on foundation support or perhaps these kind of membership models, there are just such clear limitations to that. It's not a systemic fix. It doesn't solve the new

0: what we already have, or if they're trying to transform our media system, because that often gets confused in the discussion as well, that it's both things are true at once, which is it's awful that we're losing all of our local journalism, but it's also true that we didn't have an amazing system before, right? Again, because it was so hyper-commercialized. I think these are baby steps in the right direction. We're at least recognizing that the local journalism crisis is a problem for public policy, that there is a role for government intervention, that we should be making public investments towards the media that we need at the local level, because the market will not do it. There is no commercial future for the local journalism that democracy requires. So all these things are great signs that state governments are beginning to move in that direction. But there are important details. And the fact that if they're only supporting already existing news organizations, that doesn't get at the news deserts problem that we've been talking about. There's going to be a lot of rebuilding. This is always the silver lining to all the destruction that's happened in this otherwise very dismal media landscape. We're going to have to rebuild from the ground up. And I think we can imagine something much better than we've had in the past.
1: We'll be right back.
2: 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Okay, now back to the show.
3: I don't read no papers, and I don't listen to radios either. 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
1: Welcome back. I'm Mel Buer, and on today's Making Contact, we're discussing the steep decline in U.S. local news outlets and what it will take to bring them back. Victor wants to transform the system. Matt Pierce works on what can survive the legislative process and retain funding long term. He's the director of policy for Rebuild Local News, a nonprofit focused on building these sorts of policies and bringing them to local governments. Matt, the Fourth Estate is kind of in crisis, and we've been this way for quite some time. Can you speak a little bit to what sort of trends we've been seeing in the industry in the last 10, 20 years, and what happens when communities lose their local news coverage?
4: Absolutely. We have lost more than 80% of our local journalists since 2002. This has meant decreased coverage of local schools, local city halls, state politics, local politics, community life. And this has had all sorts of negative effects, from local governments are going unwatched, bond ratings increase for communities that have lost their local newspapers because fewer people are watching local spending, and this results in increased borrowing costs. Loneliness increases when people lose their local media outlets because there's less of a sense of community when you don't have your local media there. And there are all sorts of other negative effects, like fewer people know who their elected officials are, fewer people run for office, so you have fewer competitive elections. It's the public good that we've always in this country relied upon the private sector to deliver to us. And so we've really been feeling the negative effects of that collapse. We've never really had a true, like, fully publicly funded media system in the U.S. the way that other countries have it. We trail the world in how many public dollars we spend on supporting public interest media. So it's been bad across the board. And of course, in the technological era, what you do see are a lot of folks who are switching to doing more independent media and doing more creator journalism, as you might call it, or folks who are working on YouTube or Instagram or using newsletters. And so there's some interesting new projects that are happening there. But because the underlying economic problems of just what it takes to produce quality journalism, a lot of that is very hard to sustain financially. It's very hard on the journalists who are trying to do it. So we work on public policies to try to create more of those public dollars for the folks who are doing that work in whatever form that they're doing it.
1: What are some of these initiatives that Rebuild Local News is working on that may shore up portions of our industry?
4: There are a lot of different ideas out there. One of them is simple: government agencies at the state, county, or local level often have advertising budgets that they're spending on social media companies instead of advertising with your local community news outlets. Those are public taxpayer dollars that you're sending to

0: big tech. A lot of the collapse of local media has been because of the decline of private advertising. So that's one way where government agencies could perhaps direct more of those public dollars in their advertising to local media outlets that are connected with their communities where they live. But one of the big ideas that's gotten a lot of traction over the last couple of years is the idea of a journalist employment tax credit.
1: Journalist employment tax credits, broadly speaking, are designed to give states a chance to partially subsidize local news by offering tax rebates to newsrooms that retain their employees. Different amounts are offered for full-time and part-time employees and are generally tied to employees' wages. In California, on September 30th, Governor Gavin Newsom signed AB 2222, the Community News Act, which will direct more than $40 million a year to local journalist employment tax credits in the state. Local media outlets eligible for the refundable credits can be commercial or nonprofit and publish via print, TV, radio, or online. More than 150 organizations endorse this bill, and it is the largest state-level investment in local news in the United States, coming on the heels of similar legislation in Illinois, New Mexico, and New York. The California Community News Act is groundbreaking in many aspects, but there are states that have passed similar types of initiatives, as we mentioned earlier. Illinois has had their tax credits on the books for over a year now and has been issuing them to newsrooms. Do you have any data that shows the success or failure of these initiatives?
0: Yeah, so Illinois was the first state to really launch this type of policy, and it allocated $5 million a year to a similar kind of local journalist employment tax credits. The way that that credit is set up is that it's applied against the wages that are paid to a journalist. So far, in the data we've gotten back from the Illinois program, it's been super promising. For folks who are familiar with the state, half of the dollars have gone downstate, outside of Chicagoland, to a lot more kind of rural and suburban local news outlets, which is really promising. Two-thirds of the recipients of those credits were news outlets that had six or fewer journalists, because most news outlets are small. So we don't have data back yet that more scientifically measures the exact impact of these credits so far, because we've only had one full year of the program in effect there. So we're still waiting for research that kind of shows what's really effective, what doesn't work so much. But anecdotally, the reports we've gotten back from local news providers in Illinois is really positive. There were folks who were like, this helped me avoid another layoff this year. You had places like Block Club Chicago, which is a very promising newer nonprofit outlet that was able to expand its coverage of when ICE was doing its raids on immigrants in Chicago. They were able to use that money to hire extra freelancers to do more coverage of the stuff that was happening on the streets and in the community at the time when they needed it most. Local news at this point is so threadbare economically that basically any support that you put in the door is going to go to some sort of good cause inside of a local news organization.
1: Do you see this as more of a stopgap in a long road toward reimagining our news ecosystem? What other next steps required?
0: There's a ton of competition from platforms and now AI taking local news and not driving audiences back to those outlets so that they can monetize or fundraise against them. So we have every kind of problem. Something like AB 2222 is just a down payment on a bigger investment in fixing the problem. It'll have some positive secondary effects. It'll make it more attractive for folks to try to experiment with different types of models for delivering community news and information. It'll bring in more philanthropy because they're effectively public matching dollars in there. It can allow for other types of public programs to deliver more targeted support to areas that serve historically underserved communities, ethnic media. So it's a good foundation, but we do tend to take the attitude that there's not one way to fix the local news crisis. And we are very pluralistic about both the mediums and the business models that can be adopted to deliver news and information. You just see so much plurality out there right now in terms of how people are doing media and the styles in which they're doing it and the methods in which they're doing it. We are trying not to be prescriptive about you have to work in a particular medium, or you know, you need to have a particular only one type of revenue source. We, I think, would rather have a foundation, you know, and sort of thinking of it as open source policy. And that's one of the advantages of the tax code, which is to say, our central concern here is the act of producing news for a local community about that local community. We kind of want everybody else to take it from there and explore like what are the best ways to do that. And most like community news organizations will also have other things that they're also doing, like events. They may have advertising businesses on the commercial side, or nonprofit groups may have different civic initiatives that like a commercial newspaper might not do. We really don't want to be prescriptive against any of that, as long as it's nonpartisan, just because when people are allocating their public dollars to something, they do want to know that it's not going to be used for partisan political purposes, which is something that really presents a political risk to the program. You just see that federally with the defunding of the public media system. Republicans thought, I think unfairly, that the public broadcasters locally had gotten too partisan. And while I disagree with that, when it comes to politics, belief is reality when it comes to voting yes or no on allocating public dollars. And so that is something that we're very conscious of when we're trying to design public policies that, they will be able to survive, a change of the party that's in control, or a change of the certain administration that's in power. The other part is we need engaged listeners. We need engaged news readers. We need people who really care about having quality local information. We need people who are willing to innovate and explore and figure out where the audiences are going. We cannot just sit on our butts and think about how great or not great the past was and think about going back. We're only going one direction, and we need people who are ready to meet the future, because when we deliver this public support, we also need people to continue being excellent journalists and reporting those real stories that are out there that are going uncovered and wouldn't exist without your work. We need talented people doing that stuff, and we need passion. So it's not going to be any one thing. It's not going to be any one bill, but there's so much more that needs to be done. It's the work of a lifetime, really. But there is progress that's being made, so we're cautiously optimistic.

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And once again, I am your host and producer, Mel Buer. This show was also produced by Vanessa Kolb, whose keen eye and hard work were indispensable for this and other episodes, and Dan Pavlish, our senior producer. Ace Estwick is our executive producer and engineer. Please take a moment now to rate, follow, and subscribe to us wherever you listen to this show. This episode features words from Penelope Abernathy, recorded at the 2020 Forum on the Local Journalism Sustainability Act at the University of North Carolina. Thanks for listening, and we will see you next time on Making Contact.

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The Santa Barbara Zoo is a nonprofit organization dedicated to the preservation, conservation, and enhancement of the natural world and its living treasures through education, research, and recreation. 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

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We're starting off the show with Dissociation by Grey Gallows from their album Garden of Lies. Right here on Disintegration, stay tuned for more awesome goth rock, post-punk, darkwave, and all that in between right here on KCSB.

You're listening to Disintegration, the only goth show right here on KCSBFM in Santa Barbara, and I'm your host, DJ Specimen. That last song we heard is called Treason by Hinfort. Before that, we heard My Cathedral by Stairway, and before that was Lovers by Vileflesh from their 2022 release, The Time. Before that, we heard Like a Ghost by Carell from her self-titled album from... by Carell from 2024. And then at the very top of the hour was Dissociation by Grey Gallows from their 2021 album Garden of Lies. Right now we're listening to 13 by Typo Negative from their album Life is Killing Me. This one goes out to my mom. Shout out to my mom. It is her birthday today, October 13th. Everyone say happy birthday, Mama Specimen. She's tuning in right now. Thank you so much for everything you've done for me, and thank you so much for tuning in. This is 13, like I said, by Typo Negative. Up next is going to be Tragedy by Forever Grey from their album Sympathy Garden, right here on Disintegration, the only goth show on KCSBFM in Santa Barbara.

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That last song we heard is called Euthenics by Modern Eon from their 1981 album Fiction Tales. Before that, we heard What Have You Become by Bonnie Trash from the 2024 release called My Love Remains the Same. And before that was Love is Love by the Black Capes from their 2022 album Looks Like Death. Before that, we heard Disguised in Black by Ghostine from their 2003 release Disguised in Black. And before that was Invierno Nuclear by Trippin' You from their 2019 release, also called Invierno Nuclear. And before that was Tragedy by Forever Gray from their 2022 album Sympathy Garden. The song we're listening to now is called Never Return by Under the Skin from the release also called Never Return, right here on KCSB-FM in Santa Barbara.

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That last song you heard is called Last Day on Earth by Pink Turns Blue from their 2008 album Ghost. Before that, we heard Good to Me by Social Station from 2025. And before that was Heart Attack by We Colts from their 2025 release Bleed. Before that, we heard Never Return by Under the Skin from their 2025 release Never Return. And at the top of our set was Euthenics by Modern Eon from their 1981 album called Fiction Tales. Right now, we're listening to After the Truth by The Flower Cartel from their album Dark Portraits, right here on Disintegration, the only goth show on KCSB. Stay tuned for more goth and post-punk dark wave. We got some EBM today, too. It's going to be a lot of fun. And yeah, there's going to be a quick news brief right after this song, but after that we're going to jump right back into the music, so stay tuned for that. 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

0: Welcome to 2026 Talks, where we're following our democracy in historic times.
1: I'm asking everybody to pretend, just pretend that I'm on the ballot, because in a way I am on the ballot, because they will try and destroy everything we've done and the country has never done.
0: President Donald Trump made a campaign swing through Ohio yesterday as polls show Republicans neck and neck with Democrats in races for the Senate and governor. The swing comes as former Democratic Senator Sherrod Brown has opened up a small lead in polling over Republican incumbent John Husted. The campaign swing marks yet another state that has trended toward the GOP in recent cycles, becoming more competitive. Fears are growing among Republicans of a sweeping Democratic victory as polls show deep voter dissatisfaction with the war in Iran and tariffs. Department of Homeland Security agents raided the home of progressive Minnesota Congresswoman Ilhan Omar yesterday. Reports say the investigation is related to Omar's immigration paperwork. The move comes just weeks before the midterm elections, a rare move that federal law enforcement agencies have historically worked to prevent. But Omar is not the first vocal critic of Trump's to be investigated by the federal government. Voters in Ohio, meanwhile, will have access to an election protection hotline this cycle. The free, nonpartisan hotline will be staffed by trained volunteers who can answer questions and solve in-the-moment problems. Elizabeth Warner with the League of Women Voters of Ohio says states are anticipating more engagement than usual in this year's midterms. More voters are expected to mail in ballots, vote early, and cast in-person votes on November 3rd.
2: And so with all those extra voters, that's more voters with questions, a lot of new voters, a lot of voters who maybe haven't voted in a while. There are new laws in Ohio, so there are going to be new questions.
0: In the latest of PNS polls in the run-up to the midterms, a new poll finds Puerto Rico's statehood is a decisive factor in the Hispanic vote in New York and nationwide. Edwin J. Vieira reports.
3: The McLaughlin and Associates survey finds more than two-thirds of Hispanic voters and Puerto Ricans support statehood as a means of reducing costs for the island territory's families. Other polls show most American voters support statehood, but this is mostly among Democrats and independents. Martin Rivera with the Puerto Rico Statehood Council says statehood can help with the territory's Medicaid cliff.
4: Puerto Rico is treated differently than the states when it comes to several benefits, including Medicaid. And instead of the amount allotted and the federal matching rate that's allotted based on poverty level, Puerto Rico gets a block grant.
3: Medicaid is the island's primary health care system, and Puerto Rico's current $4 billion block grant expires in September 2027. Without congressional action, the funding reverts to baseline levels, dropping federal contributions to less than a quarter of previous funding levels. I'm Edwin J. Vieira.
0: The chair of the Montana Democratic Party resigned yesterday and endorsed independent candidate Seth Bodner for Big Sky Country's Senate seat. The announcement comes as the Democratic nominee, Alani Bankhead, refused to drop out of the race, despite lagging behind in resources. Polls in a two-way race between Bodner and the Republican incumbent shows a dead heat, but support splits when Bankhead is added. I'm Zimon Perez for Pacifica Network and Public News Service. 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

0: KCSB FM. That's the one right there, right? Okay, yeah. I think I'm Stan Ridgway, and I think you're listening to KCSB FM. What? In Santa Barbara. Okay. That was really. You're gonna use that.
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I'm your host, DJ Specimen, and this is Survivor by Vexagon and Secret Shame from their release called Eye for an Eye, right here on KCSB.

You're listening to Disintegration, the only goth show on KCSB-FM in Santa Barbara. That last song we heard is called The Exchange by Corbo Hangs from his 2023 release Optograms. Before that, we heard The Season by Vows from their 2015 release The Great Sun. And before that was Silver Blade by Nightsins from their 2024 album A Silver Blade in the Shadow. At the very top of our set was Survivor by Vexagon and Secret Shame from their 2026 release Eye for an Eye. And right now, listening to Put Your Lips on Me by Black Angel from their album Coronet, right here on Disintegration on KCSB-FM in Santa Barbara.

You're listening to Disintegration, the only goth show right here on KCSB-FM in Santa Barbara. This is Paradise Place by Susie and the Banshees from their 1980 Kaleidoscope album. This is the remastered and expanded version. Before that, we heard Dead Flowers by Magnified Desire from their 2019 single, also called Dead Flowers. It's kind of hard to find information about this. I think it was a duo, Magnified Desire, like a synth-based duo from Australia. They've kind of dropped off the face of the internet. Very few mentions of them since like 2020, which is kind of strange, but yeah. They left up some of their music, not all of it. And yeah, that's one of the songs, Dead Flowers. Before that, we heard Love, Love, Love by The Organ from the 2004 release Grab That Gun. And before that was Winning by The Sound from their 1981 album From the Lion's Mouth. Before that, we heard She Got It Big by Ex Voto from their 2006 release Doloroso. And before that, at the very top of our set, was Put Your Lips on Me by Black Angel from their 2025 album Coronet. Like I said, this is Paradise Place by Susie and the Banshees from their album Kaleidoscope. Up next is going to be Ornamentos by Abadía from their self-titled LP, also called Abadía, right here on Disintegration, the only goth show on KCSB-FM in Santa Barbara, 91.9 on the dial, kcsb.org on the web.

You've been listening to Disintegration, the only goth show right here on KCSB-FM in Santa Barbara, 91.9 on the dial, or kcsb.org on the World Wide Web. This song is Dirt World by Child of Night, and up next is going to be Resonance by A Transition. It's going to be our last song of the show today. Thanks so much for tuning in. I hope you guys have a great October. I have some very cool shows planned coming up in the next couple of weeks, and a very special Halloween episode, of course. Every year I go all out for Halloween, so stay tuned for that. And then stay tuned for our new fall schedule right here on KCSB FM 91.9. We've got a new schedule, some new programs, some of your favorite programs might have shifted around, so check out our website for those changes to the programming schedule. 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Thanks so much for tuning in. Like I said, this has been Disintegration. I've been your host, DJ Specimen, and we're ending off with Resonance by A Transition right here on KCSB.

0: vecinos de Santa Bárbara. 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
2: Welcome, KC Sweet listeners. This is your host, CJ Dose, and you have just tuned in to Swan Song. Early this week, I caught up with the guitarist and lead singer for the band Kyoto Kyoto, a London-based experimental rock group that I've talked about and played extensively on this show over the last few weeks. We spoke about their debut EP, Mirror Flexing Jaw, its inspirations, its creation, and more broadly, what it's like to be an up-and-coming rock band in London in this very exciting moment. Before we get started with the interview, I'm going to go ahead and play you guys one of their songs. This is the song Cyphered, again coming from their debut EP, Mirror Flexing Jaw. And this was actually the track that drew me to them in the first place. The song is incredibly dynamic. You start off in a very different place than you finish, and that's really what I look for with music. I want to be transported and excited, and this song checks all of my boxes. That's why I think it's the perfect introduction to the band Kyoto Kyoto. So without further ado, here is their song, Cyphered.

0: Welcome back to Swan Song. This is your host CJ Dose, and the song we just heard was Ciphered by Kyoto Kyoto, the very band we are interviewing during today's show. With that as an introduction, we can go ahead and meet the band themselves. Here is the lead singer.
1: Yeah, I'm Lewin Jaylan. The other guys from the band can't be here today, but yeah, in the band we've got Scott McDonald on drums and Joel Martin on bass, and I play guitar and do vocals.
2: Okay, excellent. Yeah. And for the KCSB audience, this is DJ Dose, and I am sitting here with the lead singer of the band Kyoto Kyoto from London, and we're going to be chit-chatting for the next 30 minutes so you guys can get to know the band a little bit better. So to introduce our audience to your band a little bit more, can you describe to me what the genre of Kyoto Kyoto is?
1: So, I mean, the setup is quite simple. It's basically a power trio, like drums, guitar and bass and vocals. We always describe it as like, you know, we've got like very like busy drums kind of, and a bit more like either noise rocky or psychedelic rock kind of guitars on top, and then spoken word, like rhythmical spoken word, a little bit of singing here and there on top. So I guess you could call it like, I don't know, alternative rock, or it's funny, like some people see it as like full-on prog, some people see it as like indie or alternative rock. Is yeah, something between those genres, I would say.
2: Okay, gotcha. And do you find that these titles of the genres kind of help you or hinder you, like artistically and musically?
1: I mean there are some genres where it's like where the name itself of the genre sounds a bit more like prestigious, kind of like if you're something like experimental rock or avant-garde rock or something, has like a nice tone to it, whereas like not that I think that, but it seems like when you put into your bio something like avant-garde rock, it has like a different, you know, you get like a different idea from the music, as if there would be just, you know, 70s psychedelic rock kind of. So in that sense, I feel like when you advertise yourself in some genres, it might like backfire regarding like getting in touch with promoters and stuff, because some promoters are really, especially in London, are really looking for, you know, boundary pushing stuff, and when they read something like stoner rock or psychedelic rock, which is like very settled already for literally like decades kind of, it can like backfire in that sense. Like I don't think much of it, like for me I skip that whole part, I would just listen to the music, but I can see how people like would judge it off from it, because just there's like so much music and no one has time to like, you know, give every project on this planet like extra time, if that makes sense.
2: Mm-hmm. Yeah, thanks for that answer. I think that's really interesting, and you bring up the desire for kind of experimental rock in London. So I definitely want to touch back on that in a moment, talking about the London scene. But first, again, about Kyoto Kyoto in general, can you explain where the band name comes from?
1: So basically, I'm a massive fan of Keith Jarrett. Not the person, but his music, basically, like the pianist. And he's got these like solo improvisation concert on the piano, and my favorite one is the one in Kyoto. So it's basically on the record, it says Kyoto Part 1, Kyoto Part 2, and the name is basically just a nod to Keith Jarrett's music, basically.
2: Okay, yeah. I would not have guessed that. So was it pretty much you that chose that band name, or was it?
1: Yeah.
2: Okay, interesting. Thank you for that. And then another thing that really, really stood out to me about Kyoto Kyoto was the fact that it's, you know, you sing in German, which I think is really rare for a band, and I would love to know why you chose that.
1: At first, just because that's just like the common thing to do kind of for most of the bands, I did vocals in German for like the first like 2-3 shows, and then I remember just doing it for fun in German, and it felt like so much more natural, and then in the end it turned into like me getting more and more interested in writing like actual lyrics than instead of like just single lines that, you know, suit to a song. And then I was kind of like, okay, why should I? Because I'm from Germany and my main language is German. So for me, it was like, why should I compromise myself on the most personal part of the music and risk that anything I have to say kind of gets lost in translation, basically. It's the same as like, I mean, not that my lyrics are in poetic spheres or something. I think they're still like just song lyrics, but just like when you translate poetry or something, there's always something that gets lost. And I was just like, it feels much more natural to me also like to riff, kind of like doing like, you know, rhythmical spoken word and stuff. It's like way easier for me in my like main like native language, kind of in German than in English. It feels like really forced. I feel like if you do something in a language that's not your own, like I feel like you would have to do it like Björk, where you like really, you know, distort like the pronunciation and like really play with the like foreign pronunciation, rather than like just doing it for the sake of getting like 10 extra Spotify streams or something like that.
2: Yeah, that's fascinating. So then, do you think that audiences perceive your music differently given that it's in German? Or do you think that on the audience side, there's something lost because most people can't actually understand the lyrics?
1: I think there's definitely, it's more like, so basically, I can't judge it from like, you know, if you would play in France or something, but like here in London where everyone is like quite, you know, keen to like find new and experimental music, it's always like, people come up and ask about what the lyrics are about, and like it just feels like it already just gives it like a different, you know, kind of texture to it, just riffing in German, because the pronunciation and the consonants and everything are different than in English. So I think so far it has been like that. People were quite, you know, like, oh damn, what is he singing about? And like people asking me, or people would send me translations and would ask if the translation is correct and stuff. And I would be like, oh wow, like for me, it's just like the more the rhythmical aspect. But I think in general, it's a good thing. I don't know how it would be if we would go, you know, somewhere else where the audience is like less into experimental stuff and rather like, you know, arena rock anthems kind of, and just need like a good time basically. So I don't know, but so far in London, I'm getting away with it.
2: Okay, that's great. And I mean, I agree, that was definitely one of the reasons I was drawn to the band, because I found it so different than what I'd heard before, you know, with English based language bands. And you do bring me to kind of the next topic I wanted to touch on, which is mere flexing jaw, talking mm-hmm. about people requesting translations, asking to know what it's about. So first, I would love if you could talk a little bit about what inspired mere flexing jaw, whether there was kind of one foundational moment or whether this was an accumulation of songs over a period of time, and if there's kind of a general narrative or theme throughout all the songs.
1: So general like inspiration, how the whole thing came together, like there was a lot of like time pressure and just like fear of missing out something in life, like involved. Like I wrote a lot of the guitar stuff back in Germany like years ago kind of, and then I moved to London, I played in a couple bands, and I through those bands I met Scott the drummer, and then it was like, oh, okay, I've got this and this stuff, like do you want to work on it? And then we had like, I don't know, like 12, 13 songs ready. And then we split the songs in like kind of a first wave of songs, like early stuff, and then a bit more advanced stuff, which we want to keep like for the future, near future. And then we basically decided from those like 7, 8 songs we put into the first wave, like just, you know, 4 or 5 songs that would make sense on an EP together. So it's all like very based on like single songs. They don't have much to do with each other, which is just like, I think is a result of like how chaotic Scott's life and my life have been when we moved to London, like, you know, having to sort out financial stuff, etc., and then just in general, like, playing and stuff and getting the project together at first. But so yeah, it's all like kind of chaotic. The songs don't have much to do with each other. The same for the lyrics. Like, the lyrics are very like personal stuff, like a lot of like symbolic stuff for myself. But they don't have, there's no like narrative going through the EP. But for like upcoming stuff, because now we have like the base for our project like set, we've got the first release out, we know what we like and what we don't like on like all levels, kind of like lyrics, the songs itself, recording, gigs, promoters, etc. Now we're like, we have way more like headroom in our own heads to focus on like the next level of artistic like steps, as in like, okay, how, instead of just having single songs, being like, okay, how can we make like a whole body of work that is like a movie, like going all into each other, if that makes sense. I don't know, I'm talking a lot.
2: Yes, no, it's an interview, it's wonderful. I'm glad you're talking a lot rather than me. That's really fascinating. So then, can you explain a little bit about the specific process that shaped Mirror Flexing Jaw? So you said that a lot of your guitar parts you figured out in Germany a long time before, and then you met with the drummer. So was the songs that are on the EP, were they kind of shaped by your live performances? Like, had you workshop them for a while, or was it more studio time and then you figured things out in that space?
1: It was more live, 100%. Like, it was me and Scott meeting up in the studio, and then just like by playing live, like almost with each gig, the songs would get like, you know, more defined or would change completely, kind of. And then the recording process was a bit like it's all like purely like Frankenstein together. Like, we did drums alone and then guitars in several studios and then vocals at home and stuff. So it was all a very like rushed, kind of uncomfortable process, influenced a lot by time pressure and budget as well. So yeah, so there was like, we felt like time is running out because we're all like in our like I'm in my mid-20s, I'm the oldest in the band. So yeah, we just wanted to do something and get going and like have that first wave of stuff out, and now we can really like focus on the rest, basically. So yeah, it was shaped by, to get back to your question, yeah, more life. Like, we played a lot of shows, especially before the pandemic, we played a lot of shows, like really small shows, and yeah, the songs would just like shape more and more with each song, each live set.
2: Okay, great. So you bring up the time pressure a lot, and I think that's interesting. So is this time pressure mostly internally imposed? Like, is this you just thinking, oh gosh, I got to get something out? Or was there actually some kind of external time pressure?
1: It was rather like, I started playing guitar like quite late compared to like most of the people who are at my age and like want to, you know, pursue something in music. So I started playing guitar when I was 18, kind of. So, and I listened to my first album ever, like complete album, when I was 17. So I didn't have any ties to anything music related growing up, basically. And I just felt like, oh damn, all of this is like so nice, and I want to do this. But I feel like I still need to like learn so much. So I was like, just, yeah, time pressuring myself. It was more like an internal thingy, like, I want to get this done and I want to get to album 2, 3, etc. by, you know, towards the end of the 20s, basically, if that makes sense. Just because it's like the physical prime and stuff, you know, like there's only, you know, when you reach like in my head, like when I'm like 30 or something, I don't want to still work in a fast food restaurant and all that, then live in shared apartments, etc. So yeah, internal mostly.
2: Okay, gotcha. So why was it that you said you didn't really find music until you were about 17?
1: It was just like there was no music really around, like in my family. Like like growing up, we didn't, you know, like my mom, we had to like move around in Germany a lot, and we had like a 2-bedroom apartment for like 5-6 people kind of, so there was not much time and like much comfort to focus on getting inspired by melodies. Basically, it was more like I'm working basically since I'm like 13 or 14, like delivering newspapers, working at IKEA with 16, and then doing an apprenticeship, etc. So there was never like any time or comfort to like actually enjoy music or anything. And then also no one in the family would listen to music. I mean, my family would listen to a lot of like Turkish folk music, but never have any like musical ambitions or something. And then it was just like when a good friend of mine, one of my best friends from Germany, David Jung, who lives in Hamburg now, close to Hamburg, he showed me what was it, Girl Is On My Mind by Black Keys. And then it was like, oh damn, this is actually like really cool. So yeah, I don't know if that answers the question in any way, but yeah.
2: Yes, that's perfect.
0: We're gonna go ahead and listen to a few of the songs now. So we talked specifically about Girl Is On My Mind by the Black Keys, which we're gonna listen to right now, and then after that we're gonna listen as well to a little bit of Turkish folk music, because that was brought up just a second ago. And I'll mention later when we listen to another one of Kyoto Kyoto's songs, but I definitely think I can hear a little bit of the Turkish folk music influence, and I'm curious what you guys think. But first, here is the song Girl Is On My Mind by the Black Keys.

0: 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The songs we just heard were Lingo Lingo Sicilia by Mustafa Cinkelic and Girls in My Mind by The Black Keys. On this episode of Swan Song, we are talking to the lead singer of the band Kyoto Kyoto, and he had just mentioned that one of the first songs that inspired him to create music was the song Girls on My Mind by the Black Keys. And he also said that growing up, he listened to a lot of Turkish folk music. So that's why we listened to Lingo Lingo Sicilia by Mustafa Cinkelic. And with this as our musical background, we can go ahead and move on back to the interview. In this section, we talk primarily about the musical influences for Kyoto Kyoto's debut EP, Mirror Flexing Jaw, as well as what it's like to actually play this EP live in London. Without further ado, here again is the lead singer of the band, Kyoto Kyoto.
1: All right, you brought up a lot of things that I want to touch on, especially your musical influences. But before we leave our conversation about Mirror Flexing Jaw, I'd also like to know, what's your favorite song from the EP? Do you have a particular track you're most proud of, or one that you enjoy playing live the most?
2: Playing live the most, definitely Gacha Blitz, the second song, and on the recording, like as a recording itself, it's the first Bender for me. Yeah, it's quite different for the other guys in the band, but like for me, those two are like, okay, it's cool.
1: Why do you choose those ones?
2: Gacha Blitz is just like when we play live, we most of the time like drop into the song from something like really loud, and it's always like just cool, like to see the audience's reaction kind of to it. It's really fun, and then it's just like a very hyper song kind of, and it's just for us like it flows kind of good, like it's fun, and then also having that like black metal-y riff and stuff in the end. It's fun. And then Fender, I think it's just like my goal was it with that to have like a song with basically one riff, like a purely almost like a single song, and then just everything changing around that riff, like the drums, the vocals, without ever losing like I'm not a big fan of changing like chords or song structures for the sake of changing them, like and with that song with Fender, we just wanted to have like one riff going on and then stuff like changing around it, or like the riff just getting put into a different context after like a twist or something. So I think for like a 2-minute song, that's exactly like what we want to do. That's why I like the recording of that, if that makes sense.
1: Yeah, absolutely. Thank you for sharing that. So are there bands that you collaborate with, or just any bands that you think you kind of get some of your sound from? Because, you keep on talking a lot about the experimental nature of Kyoto Kyoto, and I think that's really central to the band. So I was wondering kind of where that sound comes from.
2: Like bands specifically?
1: If you can.
2: I would be up for genres, but with bands specifically, I always feel like the second the background, like the musical influences, people like hear nothing else than that. Like, so for example, the second, I think it was Black Midi, they mentioned This Heat or something, and then since then I can't like unhear This Heat out of Black Midi. So we had this discussion with our label, who asked us to do like artist playlists and stuff on Spotify, and we just like refuse to do it because it's like almost, not that it's anything crazy or anything, but it's just like, it's like you're revealing a simple like sleight of hand magic trick. But like in general, genre wise, we're big fans of folk music, like European folk music. I'm a big fan of Turkish folk music. I like a lot of like intense like electronic stuff. I like a lot of like noise rock, experimental hip hop a lot. Yeah.
1: That's really funny. I like the term you use, like, a musical sleight of hand. Don't want to give that away. That's fascinating. and that selection of music as well. I'll go ahead afterwards, after this interview, and I'll add a few songs that I think fit those genres. And I guess we'll leave audiences with the task of trying to situate that in your own musical repertoire. But the fact that you brought up Black Midi, I think, is very interesting, because like when I think of like the London scene, I think of kind of stereotypically Black Midi, because I feel like they're one of the bands that were in the circuits in London, and then they kind of made their way out, and now they're like this global alternative superstar kind of a band.
2: Yeah.
1: Wondering first, as a member of another one of these experimental bands in London, how do you see Black Midi? And then also just more in general, what's it like to be in the London scene? Because it seems like a very fertile place, a very exciting scene to be a part of. So I would love to hear your experience with that.
2: With Black Midi, I really like the first album. I think the first album is unbelievable. I think the songwriting on the first album is unbelievable. I don't know. The second album has like good songs on there, but like if I would have to choose something, by Black Midi, it's the first album. I really like the songwriting on that album is unbelievable, especially having like each song being like so weird and different, but like never loses like the catchiness. That's like really fascinating. I don't know how they did that. So yeah, I like Black Midi. But yeah, it's definitely possible that living in London, you get that Black Midi, like Country Roads quit, like just cloud, like nonstop in front of you, kinda. But yeah, like, objectively, I really like the first album. And in general, like the London music scene, it's like, it's nice. Like, I mean, everything happens here. It feels like the whole like music world, like, you know, moves around London, kind of like everything can be backtracked to London. Should it be like, you know, management or promoters or live agents and whatnot, like it's all it seems like it's all happening here, or if anything is happening somewhere, it will eventually like lead to London in some way. Yeah, do I want to say but there's also like there's a lot of stuff happening, but I feel like because there's so much stuff happening, people have to kind of categorize sometimes where they don't have to categorize, which because just to find some sort of like how do I say something to hold on to in the whole like chaos, because you literally have like venues at every corner of the road basically, but I feel like that leads to the whole music scene sometimes being a bit like gate kept, so in, you know, live shows and stuff, but it's fine. Like, I guess that's just like the game in the end, like to just get like out of that, like, you know, what Black Midi did and all that, to like get out of the whole like London thingy where everyone is, it's very competitive, let's say it like that. Yeah, it's very, that's what I'm trying to say. It's very competitive. And I feel like the second the band gets out of that, it's like they can breathe for once, because it's like bands are really fighting for slots and whatnot. And yeah.
1: Yeah, absolutely. Two things to go off from that. So more broadly, you say that, you know, the kind of the goal is to escape the London circuit a little bit. So is that the goal of Kyoto Kyoto? Like, where are your sights set for this band?
2: We definitely want to... we played back in... Scott and I have been playing since, like, 2019, and our first, like, lineup as Kyoto Kyoto was like, it was very like raw. It was just like the first batch of songs. And what we did in December 2019 was we had three shows in Germany, just put on by friends of mine in Hamburg, Braunschweig and Munich. And those shows were unbelievable, like it was unreal. And we just feel like, so basically there's, in my opinion, there's a lot of music from Germany, Netherlands, France, Scandinavia that don't get like promoted too much in the UK. And then there's a lot of UK stuff that doesn't get promoted too much elsewhere. Let's say, for example, if you take the band, there's a band called Heilung, which is, I think they're from Scandinavia, and they're massive. They played Brixton Academy here, like sold out back-to-back shows. They're big, like big, big, but none of my friends, none of my Instagram followers, friends like follow the band. Like it's, or like heavier bands, like metal bands, like Gojira, like bands that in headline all these massive festivals in Germany or France or something. People don't know too much about like here in the UK. And it's almost like, basically our goal is like to start here, you know, get like good in the scene here and then like just reach out to whole like Europe and stuff, because we just feel like with the German vocals and stuff, that would be just good. Just like to not be just, if you say like when you think about London, you think about Black Midi, basically. To kind of avoid that. I mean, it's not a bad thing, but I just feel like our music, because it's like heavier as well sometimes, especially live, we wouldn't fit too much into the whole like windmill, squid, like country road thing.
1: Okay, that's excellent. Speaking of the windmill Brixton, I personally found out about Kyoto Kyoto for the first time because I saw Butch Cassidy play at the Windmill.
2: Yeah.
1: Long time ago now it feels. But was
2: that was one of the seated shows, right?
1: No, I don't think this one was. It was with Legs was the
2: Okay. Yeah.
1: Yeah. So that was a few months ago. But through that and through looking up Butch Cassidy and stuff, that's how I chanced upon Kyoto Kyoto. So I was wondering, first of all, where the Windmill Brixton fits into the scenes that you've described, whether you do find it to be more of like a Black Midi worship site or if it's a little bit bigger than that, and then also how Kyoto Kyoto is related to Butch Cassidy and kind of how those two projects are linked.
2: The Windmill, where it fits in, I feel like it definitely had like bigger names like a couple of years ago, like when Squid just released their first singles on Speedy Wonderground and all that, I think that it was definitely different, but it's still packed. Like whenever I go to the Windmill, it's still packed. It's a good crowd and it's exciting bands. Yeah, it just feels like after the whole Black Country, Squid and Black Midi thing, we like it was a bit of like hype low, but I'm sure like in the next like 12 months, something else will get big from there, or maybe from a different venue here in London. And how Butch Kyoto, I think, I mean, I joined Butch Cassidy last year in June, and like how they're linked, like musically or
1: both. So like I would love to know about what you think like the big differences are musically between Butch Cassidy and Kyoto Kyoto, but also whether there's an interface between the bands, like do you guys ever jam together or collaborate, or are they just two separate projects?
2: I mean, being in Butch is that like, so basically for me musically, the main difference is like Butch is more like long and like long building, and like by the end of the set more punishing, kind of just loud, and whereas Kyoto is more like a fine, like surgery, like song after song, like very fast paced kind of. So I think it, throughout the set, it reaches like playing in both bands, I feel like both bands definitely reach like the same intensity at the highest point, but like it's like two different ways of getting there. In Butch, it's more like a slow build up and then it just explodes. And whereas in Kyoto, it's just like nonstop kind of, without too many breaks.
1: You could speak either for Butch Cassidy or for Kyoto Kyoto, but what new music is on the horizon? What can audiences expect to hear from you soon?
2: With Kyoto, we want to do, like we were just in Glasgow in May to record two songs, and we're gonna most likely release a song this year, another song. And with Butch, yeah. I'll just leave it here, blank with Butch.
1: Okay, yeah. Sounds great. Well, I really look forward to both of these coming up soon. I'll definitely keep alerting our KCSB audiences to what Kyoto Kyoto is up to. And kind of as a bit of a wrap up, I would love to know the favorite gig of yours that you've ever played and then the favorite gig that you've ever attended.
2: Attended, it was from like rock perspective, it was Lightning Bolt at the Underworld in Camden. Maybe one of Kyoto's musical influences, maybe.
0: Of course, given our conversation earlier, we're not going to be pigeonholing Kyoto Kyoto as a product of any of their musical influences, so please take this next track with a grain of salt. That being said, we are going to go ahead and listen to a Lightning Bolt song. So this track is USA is a Psycho. It was indeed played at the gig in Camden that we just talked about, and I figured in light of recent events here in the US, there's really no better track to play than one titled USA is a Psycho, because it certainly feels like that. So without further ado, again, here's the track USA is a Psycho by Lightning Bolt.

0: Welcome back to Swan Song. This is your CJ Dose, and the songs we just heard were Gawker Blitz by Kyoto Kyoto and USA is a Psycho by Lightning Bolt. We're now going to be returning to our interview with the lead singer of the band Kyoto Kyoto, and this is the final section of our interview today, which is the final section of the show, of course. And in this portion, we continue talking about Great Gigs, and then we finish off with a broader conversation about the purpose of making music and what Kyoto Kyoto sees itself doing in the next few years. Here again is the lead singer.
1: And then non-like rock related stuff. It was the second Rachmaninoff piano concerto in Munich.

0: like where I worked in the, I worked as a technician in this Philharmonic hall, so I would get free tickets to all these Philharmonic concerts basically, and that was definitely like one of the best. And playing wise, with Kyoto, it was our EP launch in February, which was, yeah, it was really intense. Like, we didn't expect it. Like, it was just like non-stop people stage diving and moshing, and yeah, very, very bizarre. Like, we didn't expect that at all. We didn't know where it came from. I don't know. But yeah, that was the my favorite one to play. 3rd of February, I think.
1: Okay, gotcha. That sounds really exciting. So do you enjoy it then when audiences get really lost in the music? Like, is that something you look for? Like, what's your ideal audience?
0: My ideal audience, the perfect gig would be the first two songs a bit like okay, but then after that kind of just letting loose. That would be the ideal case.
1: Okay, great. I'll keep that in mind for next time. And again, just to finish up, a bit of a broad question, but why do you make music? Like, what's in it for you? What do you get out of it? What's your goal?
0: I mean, first of all, it's fun and it's better than doing nothing. Like, it's just like, I would say one of like a tiny amount of things I think I can do like better than other things. I don't know. It's just like, it's just fun, and it's just like, as much as I can do for myself, like building this kind of like empire within myself of like, okay, this is my craft. I'm working on some sort of craft, and it's better than doing nothing, kind of. Yeah. Or do you mean like financial or like a long-term kind of thing?
1: Yeah, no, just more. What's the purpose for you? I think you answered it beautifully, what the internal purpose is for you and why you want to music. So thank you for that answer. And we are coming to about our 30-minute mark, so we can wrap up in a moment. I just also want to ask you, my background's in art history, and I couldn't help but be really taken up by the album artwork for mm-hmm. Mere Flexing Joss. I was wondering first where the album artwork came from, and then second, whether you see yourself and the band as a whole solely as kind of a musical artistic group, or whether you see yourself as part of a broader artistic group of people, mm-hmm. and where you see the overlap between visual arts and, you know, audio arts.
0: So basically all the covers, like for the singles and the EP, were made by my flatmate who studies architecture. So she's got like, you know, an eye for, you know, how do I say, forms and like just stuff that's like that's portrayed on the covers. And it was, for me, it was just like, I didn't do too much with it because I have no idea about that kind of stuff, about the whole visuals and stuff. So I just I sent her the lyrics, I sent her the music, I sent her like inspiration, like kind of like ideas. And I let her do it, and then just, you know, be like, oh, different color here and there, blah, blah, blah. But in general, it's like, especially the EP cover, it's exactly how I would want the music look like as a cover, basically. And just like ethereal, but still like threatening with that kind of like edgy collage and stuff. And if with Kyoto, we definitely see ourselves as like a music project. I think I would lie if I would say I know anything about, I mean, I go to the National Gallery and I can appreciate art, but like I have no clue about the actual craft behind it, and I don't want to like pretend I do. So I just stick to my weapons basically and be like, okay, we're a musical project. If anyone wants to get involved, or if I like anyone doing something visually, I reach out to them and let them do it, basically.
1: Okay, gotcha. That's great. And thank you for explaining how you came to that album cover, because I think it's great, and I totally know what you mean about it matching the music, being at the same time kind of calming with a colored tone and then kind of electric at the bottom. It's a really, really great combination. And very last thing, going directly to our Keys to Be listeners, what do you want the American audience to know about Kyoto Kyoto, if you could tell them one thing?
0: We're definitely heavier life. That's like a main thing people are always surprised of when they like see us live, or when they come to see us live just by listening, because of listening to the EP. It's like, it's more intense life. And I don't know if that's like something that's useful for the American audience, but yeah, that would be something I would say to people in general.
1: Okay, I think that's perfect, because I would not have missed that. And that's even more motivation for our audiences to get over to London as soon as they can to go see Kyoto Kyoto Live. So I wanted to say thank you so very much for joining me today, and I cannot wait to see where you guys go. If you want to give one last little message, or you want to say, you know, goodbye to our audiences.
0: Yeah, honestly, thank you for having us. Sorry again that the other guys couldn't do it. I hope the answers are of any help, and yeah, thank you whoever is listening to the music. It's very bizarre that anyone would listen to it, but yeah, thank you.
1: And there you have it, folks. This concludes our interview with the band Kyoto Kyoto. I want to give a really special thank you to the band, both for taking the time to meet with me and share your music with our KCSB audience, and more importantly, for making this music in the first place. I've had a wonderful time getting to know you and the music, and I cannot wait to see where the band goes. As for our KCSB audiences, thank you as well for joining me along this ride. This is my last show on air for the foreseeable future, but hopefully I'll be coming back in some time. But until then, this is DJ Doe signing off, and I'll be leaving you with the song that's playing behind my voice right now. This is the song Fender by Kyoto Kyoto. See you next time.

Hello, hello, hello. Welcome back, everyone, to Wood and Strings on KCSB FM in Santa Barbara 91.9. I am your host, Emmett, and here on Wood and Strings, every week we take a look at a specific instrumental or conceptual style that is present in blues and bluegrass. And this week, I am very happy to announce that it is Tom Russell Week here at KCSB, where we are honoring the country outlaw artist that graduated from this very university. So accomplished country outlaw singer-songwriter Tom Russell is being honored this week at our station and the university at large. Russell, who graduated from UCSB with a sociology degree in 1969, is the recipient of the 2026 UCSB Alumni Lifetime Achievement Award for his extensive contributions to country music. Russell's music has not only received success under his own name, but many well-known country artists have covered his songs as they recognize his unique ability to tell stories and create a world within his compositions. And that first song, if you couldn't already recognize the main man's voice, that comes from both Tom Russell and Johnny Cash with the song Veterans Day. This comes off of the 2007 album Wounded Heart of America. And I just think this is a great collaboration between two really quintessential country outlaw artists. And this song in specific talks about the way this country treats veterans who serve our country and come back to live in America only to be treated not the way they should be, not perfectly compensated for their service. And in the song, although written by Tom Russell and just simply sung by Johnny Cash, Johnny Cash mentions somebody by name named Jimmy McGrew, just kind of a Joe Random, a benchmark for the way veterans are treated in this country. And at one point in the song, he states, "There still may be a lot of Jimmy McGrews over there." Just talking about the consistent way our military-industrial complex has kind of contributed to the mistreatment of our veterans. So a very interesting and thought-provoking song to start us off there. But also a great example of how these country artists have collaborated with Tom Russell and his unique songwriting abilities. Next up, we're going to listen to a cover of a Tom Russell song, which comes from Corb Lund. They're going to be performing his song Blue Wing, which comes off of the 2022 album Songs My Friends Wrote, obviously the song in question being Tom Russell, or rather, the friend in question. And I really love this scenic style of songwriting and lyricism that Tom Russell brings to the table, but to hear it in this more classic Americana style is really great. I think that the gravity of the lyrics and the subsequent immersion that you get from them is still very present in this differing style. So, without further ado, here is Corb Lund starting us back up with Blue Wing here on Wood and Strings on KCSB FM in Santa Barbara, 91.9.

Hello and welcome back once more to Wood and Strings on KCSB FM in Santa Barbara 91.9. I am your host Emmett, and here on Wood and Strings every week we take a look at a specific instrumental or conceptual style that is present in or related to the genres of blues and bluegrass. And this week we have quite a special episode because here at KCSB it is Tom Russell Week. The country outlaw singer-songwriter is being honored at UCSB this week with the 2026 UCSB Alumni Lifetime Achievement Award, and very apt. Tom Russell has been very present in the genre of country music, not only as a performer himself, but also as a composition songwriter, as many of these well-known country artists have covered his works. The last of which that we heard came from Nancy Griffith. We heard her do two Tom Russell songs, the most recent of which was Canadian Whiskey, which comes off of the 1998 album Other Voices 2, A Trip Back to Bountiful. This is a really great duet between Nancy Griffith and Ian Tyson, which has an incredible guitar solo in it and this really emotionally moving fiddle playing that leans into this very sorrow-filled country sound that I associate very commonly with people like Ray Price, maybe Ricky Skaggs, who we've played on this show before. Before that, we heard Nancy Griffith do Outbound Plane, which comes off of the 2002 compilation album From a Distance, The Very Best of Nancy Griffith. Now, I'm not sure who is doing the backing vocals on this song, but whoever's harmonizing with Nancy Griffith has this really great whiny cadence on this song. I think it meshes with her voice perfectly and gives it that perfect twang that you want to see in these country outlaw songs. Prior to that, we heard from Joe Ellie with the song Gallo del Cielo, which comes off of the 1995 album Letter to Laredo. This song... it was very apparent that it was written by Tom Russell because in one of the lines, Joe Ailey says, "Oh, Teresa, I'm thinking of you now in Santa Barbara." Mentions a couple locations there as well, but I thought that's a really great homage to Tom Russell's time spent in Santa Barbara. This is quite a long track, especially for country songs, but I think that the rhythm sections shuffle and the dobro lead lines that come through later on in the song make it worth it to listen to the entire thing. It's quite a beautiful performance. But we're going to listen to some more Tom Russell-related tracks. Next up, with a song from the man himself, we're going to listen to Tom Russell's performance of Four Chambered Heart on his 2006 album Love and Fear. Now, this song I wanted to throw in here because it's a great showcase of Tom Russell's prowess as a guitar player. There's some really great finger-picking twang, which I want to say is performed on a Telecaster, but I am not 100% sure. But also some great slide guitar playing by Russell on this recording. So without further ado, here is Tom Russell's Four Chambered Heart, getting us started back up here on Wood and Strings on KCSB FM in Santa Barbara 91.9.

of our own dreams so the kid could go to college. 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A normal relationship.

you don't learn forgiveness, sister. We're all driving around lost. We don't know who to ask. We're all stopping at abandoned gas stations to ask direction. There's no more roadmaps to tell us who the hell we are. Raised on TV commercials, organized religion. Following corrupt wise men who've been navigating by the wrong star. When a man and a woman couple up, there's really four people talking. Hidden people, outer images, who you gonna start? So two people in love are like one big old crocodile. Crocodiles have four chambered hearts. Crocodiles have four chambered hearts. Now they tell me there's some guy down in Dallas named Ole. He's running some type of early Christian community down there, I'm told.

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We've waged all the wars of drama and control. We've sacrificed it all for wives, husbands, money, children, false religion. That old line about gaining the world but losing your soul. So it's always back to living with yourself or whoever it is living in your body. Grandpa said, don't put the horse before the cart. Me, I'm just an old alligator swimming through dark, uncharted waters. And alligators have four-chambered hearts. When a man and woman couple up, there's really four people always talking, talking. Hidden person, outer person, where the hell are you gonna start?

next UCSB Alumni Lifetime Achievement Award for his contributions to country music. And this week we're taking a look at specifically songs that were either performed or written by him. And the last song that we heard in our most recent set came from Tom Russell himself with the song Isaac Lewis, which comes off of the 2003 album Modern Art. Now, the album Modern Art features a cover that is Russell's painting of a buffalo, and it has these very interesting textures. It's smoothed over in a lot of spots, and it's still got this very interesting detail to it, even though there isn't too much inscribed parts on this buffalo. I think it's a very interesting painting of his. And this song, while it is 7 minutes long, I think is a really easy one to listen to because of the storytelling aspects behind it. And when Tom Russell is talking about the journey that this Isaac Lewis is going on and the storm that he's facing, I just felt so immersed and like I was present there on the boat with them. Just great descriptive lyricism and really emotional songwriting that just pierces through makes a huge difference. Big reason why Tom Russell is being honored at our university this week. Before Tom Russell, we heard from Katie Moffitt with Walking on the Moon, which comes off of the 2014 compilation album of the Careville Folk Festival. This is a great slow ballad that is got some extremely proficient guitar finger picking on there. Katie Moffitt, what a guitar player, really talented performer. Before that, we heard from Iris Dement with her cover of Acres of Corn, which comes off the 1999 album The Man from God Knows Where, which is actually a Tom Russell release. There is a version of this song on the album that is a duet between Iris Dement and Tom Russell, but this is just the solo performance from her. Which I find very beautiful. She has got such a great commanding voice, and hearing it in just kind of slightly reverberated context just really gives it that extra atmospheric component. A really great track there. But before we jump into our last set of the Tom Russell theme here on Wooden Strings, I would like to invite you guys to potentially listen to another program on our KCSB airwaves, and that program is Bright Moments by Marta Olveas, which is on from Sundays 2 to 4 p.m. Bright Moments is a music program that features primarily jazz music, particularly the more adventurous jazz music. Most jazz stations and jazz programs focus on mainstream and commercially driven recent recordings. On Bright Moments, listeners hear music from innovators present and past. DJ Marta Olveas seeks out artists who are taking risks with their music. They present unusual arrangements or instrumentation of familiar compositions. They compose richly textured pieces, or they compose pieces that explore the space between the notes. They are taking the music in directions that are dynamic and intriguing. The show mixes sounds of seemingly disparate music traditions to discover the ways in which they interact with and inform one another. Tune into Bright Moments with Marta Olveas on Sundays from 2 to 4 p.m. All right, with that, I'd like to jump into our last set of music here. First song is going to be coming from Chris Gaffney with his cover of The Eyes of Roberto Duran, which comes off of his 1995 album Loser's Paradise. So definitely look out for the organ on this track. I think it gives it a really great extra layer and something you don't always hear in this kind of country outlaw genre. Now, this song was also produced by Dave Alvin, who's a longtime collaborator with Tom Russell, also another artist who covers many of his songs. So without further ado, here is Chris Gaffney starting us back up here on Wood and Strings on KCSB FM in Santa Barbara 91.9.

Hello and welcome back for the final time in our hour here on Wood and Strings on KCSB FM in Santa Barbara 91.9. I've been your host Emmett, and this week on Wood and Strings we've been celebrating Tom Russell Week as he is getting awarded the UCSB Alumni Lifetime Achievement Award. And we have been listening to a bunch of compositions, both written and performed by him, the last of which was performed by Tom Russell, the song East of Woodstock, West of Vietnam, which comes off of the 2009 album Blood and Candle Smoke. This, again, great world-building immersive lyricism on this song, where he talks about the disparities between our beloved 1960s venue and war grounds of Vietnam. So, I appreciate you guys all for listening in to this very special episode of Wood and Strings. Again, very happy to have Tom Russell on our campus being honored. And I will see you guys next Tuesday. Thank you guys so much again for tuning in to KCSB FM in Santa Barbara 91.9. And also to listen to kcsb.org anywhere 24/7. I will catch you guys next Tuesday, and I hope you have a wonderful rest of your day. Bye-bye.

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Welcome to KCSB 91.9 FM in Santa Barbara. You are tuned into Aesthetica.net. I'm your host, DJ Evanescence. And in case you don't know about this show, this is where we explore the digital communities formed across the World Wide Web. Now, if this is your first time listening to this show, I cover a different piece of internet culture each week. Excuse me, sorry about that. While playing music related to the subject, whether it be subjects, the subjects are usually about online internet culture, and the songs are usually things that were heralded in those communities, or music that I feel captures the episode's vibe. Now, last episode we covered an obscure website from the early 2010s named Zor, spelled Z0R, which still hosts a pretty prominent community to this day, but today we're going to flip this format and talk about the history of a couple of music genres, starting out with Japanese hip-hop. The reason for this being, I recently came back from a trip to Japan over the summer, and while there, I visited the legendary Shibuya Tower Records, picking up some very interesting Japanese tracks along the way. Many of the CDs ended up being hip-hop from a very similar era, the early 90s, mid-2000s, so I'll be playing you some of that hip-hop I found, starting with the supergroup Future Shock All-Stars only track, Shock to the Future. Once again, this is KCSB 91.9 FM in Santa Barbara. You are tuned into Aesthetica.net, and I hope you enjoy.

Hello, hello, and welcome back to KCSB 91.9 FM in Santa Barbara. I'm your host for the hour, DJ Evanescence. You're tuned into aesthetica.net, and this is the show where we explore the oddities around the World Wide Web. Now, I know you're happy to hear, as much as I am, based on this past like couple of days of weather, that we've really gotten back to a regular scheduled October season, no longer this incredibly hot fall for all of us out here in Santa Barbara. But let me tell you that the weather in Japan, when I went during my trip this past summer, was much worse than anything we've experienced here so far. Speaking of that trip, I wanted to share some interesting music that I found with you all while I was in Japan. We heard some of the hip-hop I bought while I was at the Tower Records in Shibuya for the last set of music. The last track that you heard was by Koji 1200 called Blow Your Mind, parentheses, I Love America. And this is a hip-hop group that was fronted by a well-known Japanese comedian named Koji Imada, who added a bit of a humorous edge to the hip-hop scene of Japan at the time, kind of, in my opinion, similar to like a censored broadcast version of Eminem in America. And the American listener can't really identify a lot of his jokes, but the wackiness is still very much there in that track, especially the end when they're all shouting in English, I love America. This also features a far more saturated pop sound compared to the music we heard before it, and that music includes DJ Hyde and the track Generate featuring Higapri, which is off the album Sculptor, released in 2004. It was a little bit spooky, I would say, in certain parts, which was great for this Halloween season. It was also one that I truly got to enjoy when I was in Japan buying it at the Tower Records. This is one of those tracks that I got from the record store off the used bin, actually. You can find stuff there for incredibly cheap, cheaper than I've seen in any American record store, to be honest. Well, it was a pretty good track and a great album as well. Before that, we heard Zebra and the track Original Rhyme Animal, which is a member of the Future Shock All-Stars, who I mentioned earlier and we heard a little bit of. And Zebra represents this more politically conscious rap that you hear in Japan. According to the research that I looked at, they were inspired by Public Enemy. And I feel like you can kind of hear that sound in the beat and the sort of rhyme animal sample you hear during that track. I really like that one a lot. But before that, we heard Future Shock All-Stars track Shock to the Future. This is an anthem by the Japanese supergroup formed in 1999 by a couple of legends of that era, including Zebra and one other artist we're going to hear later, who I won't mention until we get to him. Now, they were some of the biggest acts in J-hip-hop at the time, and that track was like sort of to mean that the label was here to stay. They were a creation for the label. It only really stayed for a few more years, leaving this as more of a historical artifact than anything else. But anyways, the theme for this little break is J-hip-hop, which reportedly, in my research for this episode, got its origins from Hiroshi Fujiwara bringing music of the 1980s from USA to Japan. The breakdancing scene exploded pretty soon after with the release of the American movies Breakdance and Wild Style. The influence led to a bit of a surge in popularity in the 1990s that continued all the way to the 2000s with games and shows created to emulate that hip-hop style. In fact, the song you're hearing behind me right now comes from the video game Jet Set Radio, which is fully inspired by the hip-hop, breakdancing, and graffiti art scenes of Japan at the time. And as you heard with Koji 1200, there's this strong cultural exchange on both sides of the Pacific. Rap was really only one of these exports. We're going to hear a little bit more of the other kinds of music that passed their way between America and Japan later on. And I just want to say that it's pretty endearing to see this exchange continue until the modern day. I got to see a lot of that kind of exchange in my Japan trip, which I'll go into more detail on during the next break as well, but we will return with a little bit more Japanese hip-hop while keeping in line with this weird and wacky world of aesthetica.net. Up next, a bit of a more experimental J-hip-hop band, Daljub Step Club, with the track Future Step. I hope you guys all enjoy.

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I am DJ Evanescence with the show Aesthetica.net, an exploration of the oddities of the World Wide Web. Now, we're doing a reversal of the typical structure of this show for this episode, since I wanted to play you some Japanese music that I found while on my trip to the country just a month ago. Specifically, this past couple of songs were all Japanese hip-hop. Now, the first song you heard was Daljub Step Club's Future Step. That is the first song in this break. It was a very entertaining and very fast-paced track, if you remember it, from the group's first album, We Love You, from 2015. I really did like that one a lot. I thought that that was a great inclusion for my list of things I found in Japan. Now, after that, we heard Ozrosaurus's Airy Area. Ozrosaurus, again, for those who didn't get that the first time. This is off the 2001 album Roland 045, and from an artist who is also in the Future Shock All-Stars, which I played the last set of songs. The final artist from that supergroup, Tonight, earlier we heard Zebra and one of their solo tracks, Original Rhyming Animal. This song instead features, when compared to Zebra, a track and album cover much more inspired by gangster rap than the previous sort of early 90s, late 80s Public Enemy-esque music we heard. And you can really hear it in this song, Area Area, with the sort of Snoop Dogg-esque G-Funk jingle that plays every so often. I thought it was a pretty good track, but also very clearly inspired by that era of music. After that, we went pretty wacky, just like last time with the Koji 1200 song. We heard Enjoy Music Club and the track EMC, which is from 2015, sort of a throwback to that 90s wacky, poppy-saturated hip-hop, very reminiscent again of Koji 1200 heard earlier. And then most recently, we heard DJ Crush and their track Keeping the Motion, which is a very groovy R&B-infused hip-hop track, more of a trip-hop track, by what is many consider to be the pioneer of Japanese hip-hop, And this is a personal favorite of mine for this episode, as the sort of jazz-inspired hip-hop really brings me into this very calming disposition that I wish I could, or I guess I always could, but I always wish that I played trip-hop every single track for an entire thing, but alas, sometimes I want to show you more interesting music beyond just that. And similar to DJ Crush, Nujabes, a DJ who gained enough widespread fame to be recognized in America, is also very critical to this transfer of Japanese hip-hop to U.S. audiences, which we talked about in the last break. And Nujabes was a composer for the music to Samurai Champloo, and I'm going to pronounce Nujabes in multiple different ways in case one of them is correct. Samurai Champloo is a popular anime that aired on Toonami in the early 2000s in America, mixing hip-hop and this Edo-era samurai kind of culture to represent, again, that long-lasting cultural exchange that I talked about earlier. Now, I mentioned that because I want to play Nujabes on this show, but I think he's a little bit too popular to put on KCSB. But one last thing I want to talk about for Japanese hip-hop is that the Japanese fashion that I saw when I visited the country was very heavily inspired by the high-fashion streetwear of sort of hypebeast brands you would see in America, where in America we kind of conflate those clothing trends with rap music. And I kind of noticed in Japan it was just the way that young people dressed. They had a lot more freedom of expression to be very creative and wacky in their clothing, and I really enjoy that as a creator of a very wacky online radio show, Aesthetica.net, on Tuesdays at 2 p.m. I thought that was pretty cool. They really blew us out of the water with their fashion, but anyways, we're moving on from hip-hop after this next track in order to discuss the other kind of music that I heard while I was in the Tower Records in Shibuya collecting some CDs for this show. The final hip-hop track comes from a very upbeat duo with an album cover that I couldn't help but cop. It's Def Tech and their track Airy Got. Once again, you are tuned into KCSB 91.9 FM in Santa Barbara. This is Aesthetica.net, and I am DJ Evanescence. Hope you guys enjoy.

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Welcome back, listeners. You are tuned into KCSB 91.9 FM in Santa Barbara. I am DJ Evanescence, spinning you aesthetica.net, the show where we usually explore oddities across the World Wide Web. Today, however, we just covered the music that I found while on vacation in Japan about a month ago. I found a lot of really cool CDs at the Tower Records in Shibuya that I wanted to share with you all before I kind of got them lost in my big CD collection. They were all a variety of different genres and qualities. The last track that you heard was Hikari's track 2 off the EP Laika, released in 2000, which I got from the Tower Records store once again with one of the coolest album covers I found in the entire store, really the reason I bought it. The other tracks on this EP were pretty lame, but this one was a real standout, so I would say it was a worthwhile purchase. Before that, you heard Pizzicato 5's Hino Atari Odori, or On the Sunny Side of the Street, off the album Overdose from 1994. And it was a track by a pretty legendary pop band known as Shibuya K. In, like, you can look them up on all those different online services. They were very prevalent in Japan for a few decades, but they haven't really transferred their fame over to the States. And they mostly lost their fame since the 1990s. That being said, they're still a pretty well-known Shibuya K act from that nation. And the most, like, the earliest song in this track, this set list you listened to, was Deftek's I Re-Got, which is a so-called Hawaiian track, mixing Japan and Hawaii, which I thought was very interesting when I found it. The album cover for this is definitely an amalgamation of Japanese design trends and Hawaiian cultural aesthetics. The lyrical themes as well are very in tune with the Hawaiian ideals of respect and love, and I thought it was a pretty decent album when I gave it a listen recently. So that's all I have for you today, listeners. I hope you enjoyed the CDs that I found while in Japan. My time there was definitely very unforgettable, and the music was a standout of the trip. This has been aesthetica.net with DJ Evanescence. Stay tuned for DJ Radar's Fly on the Wall.

Next time you go camping or hiking in the backcountry, keep in mind, there are bears out there. When you trash the campground or leave food exposed for them to eat, you're ruining their home. They may think they like to eat human food, but what it really does is make bears more dangerous and risk their well-being. Make sure to dispose of all trash properly, and when backpacking in bear-abundant areas, keep food in a bear can. A trashed campsite is just too much for them to bear. This is KCSB reminding you that bears do care. You should too.

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1: Welcome to 2026 Talks, where we're following our democracy in historic times.
2: I'm asking everybody to pretend, just pretend that I'm on the ballot, because in a way I am on the ballot, because they will try and destroy everything we've done and the country has never done.
1: President Donald Trump made a campaign swing through Ohio yesterday as polls show Republicans neck and neck with Democrats in races for the Senate and governor. The swing comes as former Democratic Senator Sherrod Brown has opened up a small lead in polling over Republican incumbent John Husted. The campaign swing marks yet another state that has trended toward the GOP in recent cycles, becoming more competitive. Fears are growing among Republicans of a sweeping Democratic victory as polls show deep voter dissatisfaction with the war in Iran and tariffs. Department of Homeland Security agents raided the home of progressive Minnesota Congresswoman Ilhan Omar yesterday. Reports say the investigation is related to Omar's immigration paperwork. The move comes just weeks before the midterm elections, a rare move that federal law enforcement agencies have historically worked to prevent. But Omar is not the first vocal critic of Trump's to be investigated by the federal government. Voters in Ohio, meanwhile, will have access to an election protection hotline this cycle. The free, nonpartisan hotline will be staffed by trained volunteers who can answer questions and solve in-the-moment problems. Elizabeth Warner with the League of Women Voters of Ohio says states are anticipating more engagement than usual in this year's midterms. More voters are expected to mail in ballots, vote early, and cast in-person votes on November 3rd.
3: And so with all those extra voters, that's more voters with questions, a lot of new voters, a lot of voters who maybe haven't voted in a while. There are new laws in Ohio, so there are going to be new questions.
1: In the latest of PNS polls in the run-up to the midterms, a new poll finds Puerto Rico's statehood is a decisive factor in the Hispanic vote in New York and nationwide. Edwin J. Vieira reports.
4: The McLaughlin and Associates survey finds more than two-thirds of Hispanic voters and Puerto Ricans support statehood as a means of reducing costs for the island territory's families. Other polls show most American voters support statehood, but this is mostly among Democrats and independents. Martin Rivera with the Puerto Rico Statehood Council says statehood can help with the territory's Medicaid cliff.
5: Puerto Rico is treated differently than the states when it comes to several benefits, including Medicaid. And instead of the amount allotted and the federal matching rate that's allotted based on poverty level, Puerto Rico gets a block grant.
4: Medicaid is the island's primary health care system, and Puerto Rico's current $4 billion block grant expires in September 2027. Without congressional action, the funding reverts to baseline levels, dropping federal contributions to less than a quarter of previous funding levels. I'm Edwin J. Vieira.
1: The chair of the Montana Democratic Party resigned yesterday and endorsed independent candidate Seth Bodner for Big Sky Country's Senate seat. The announcement comes as the Democratic nominee, Alani Bankhead, refused to drop out of the race, despite lagging behind in resources. Polls in a two-way race between Bodner and the Republican incumbent shows a dead heat, but support splits when Bankhead is added. I'm Simone Perez for Pacifica Network and Public News Service. 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

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My name is DJ Radar, and we're starting off my show for this afternoon. This is Fly on the Wall. Basically, for this show, I try to find the connections between ambient and folk music and all the things in between. So we listen to drone and singer-songwriter and any kind of acoustic instrumentals and try to find those connections. So I was kind of in need of some chill music today, so we're going to listen to some favorite songs of mine that I've discovered in the last year or so, all with this common thread of just being really good songs to relax while listening to. Some are more atmospheric, some have a little bit more of a story to them, so we'll talk about them as we go through this hour. But we're starting off the show with the Michigan space rock and shoegaze duo Windy and Carl on a track from their very first album from 1994 called Portal, and this is the final track titled Through the Portal. And their music always really makes me feel like I'm like floating in like a really calm body of water, especially this song. Maybe like a lake in the mountains looking up at the stars for this song's kind of vibe. So I'll sign off now and let you enjoy the rest of it. But after this, I'll be here until 4 with this kind of loose theme for Fly on the Wall today. So stay tuned and thank you so much for listening. This is 91.9 KCSB FM in Santa Barbara.

Hello and welcome back to Fly on the Wall here on KCSB FM. That's 91.9. One of the few lyrical songs that we're listening to this afternoon was the one we just heard. That was Color of Anyhow, one of my favorite songs by the incredible and highly underrated, in my opinion, singer-songwriter Glenn Copeland. He is a super important artist to me, just for like normal listening in my everyday life, and especially for this show. He has a really great electronic album called Keyboard Fantasies, released in 1986, which is kind of what he's more known for. But this is from his earlier work that is more kind of folk and jazz oriented, and my personal favorite music of his. I think a through line with Glenn Copeland's music is the way he's able to build like such a strong sense of atmosphere. Even in the more sparsely backed tracks like the one we just heard, he's always definitely one of my favorite artists to get to share here on KCSB, so very fun to get to listen to him today. Right now we're listening to a little of a Mary Lattimore harp cameo in a track by Roy Montgomery and Martha Sky Murphy. The track is called At Dusk, off of the album that Roy Montgomery and Martha Sky Murphy made together called Nebular. And then up next we're going to hear a track I bookmarked for the show a long time ago, and finally found a place to play it today. That's going to be Brush by Watershrew Trio. They are a Portland-based improvisational, like folk and ambient and drone group whose members are kind of different with every release. So sometimes they're known as Watershrews. This is Watershrew Trio. A whole bunch of different people work as a part of that collective. And I believe they work with the tape labels Drongo and Bud Tapes up there in the Pacific Northwest. The track we're going to hear is off the album Following the Lichen into the Brush, released in early 2024, but that is a newer discovery for me. And if we're talking about atmosphere and kind of world building through music, these guys have definitely got it down. So excited to listen to that, and I hope you enjoy it up next. I will be here until 4 with some more ambient and folky music on KCSB FM in Santa Barbara.

Hello, you're listening to KCSB FM in Santa Barbara, and the track we just listened to was Brush by Watershrew Trio. Sorry about that. And this is my show Fly on the Wall. We're here from 3 to 4, so we're a little over halfway through the show today. And this really cool track that I'm talking over right now is on an album that the banjo player and guitarist Andrew Tuttle released in 2024, reworking old, like, unfinished instrumental recordings by the British singer-songwriter and guitarist Michael Chapman. The album is called Another Tide, Another Fish, and this is one of the kind of chiller, less metered tracks titled One Lateral Line. Definitely one of my favorites from this release. And we're kind of listening to a lot of the things that I've been into lately and kind of bookmarking for this show, but haven't really found a place for yet. So some, like, atmospheric and also just relatively chill music that we're playing today. Up next, we're going to hear from Ellen Steckert. She is a folk singer / folklorist and ethnomusicologist who started her musical career in the mid-late 50s, collecting traditional songs and then releasing her own recordings of them on records like Ozark Mountain Folk Songs, I think Volume 1, and also Songs of a New York Lumberjack. But what's really exciting to me about her career is that, like, after this group of albums that she released in the 50s, she didn't really, drop anything else until 2025. But in the last year or two, she's been working with the producer Ross Wild to kind of unearth some of those recordings from the 50s through the 80s. And they've released 3 full albums so far and a whole bunch of singles in the past year or so. So the song we're going to hear up next is called Free Goodwill, off of the album All My Friends, A Queer Folk Songbook, and this is the most recent release from Ellen Steckert, compiling recordings from, I think, like, mid-50s through mid-late 60s. This recording is sometime from within those 2 decades, and the whole album has been kind of unearthed intentionally to highlight the intersection between this early Greenwich Village folk scene that started out in the 50s and the ways that queer artists were able to kind of use this traditional medium as a way to build and accept their identities, sometimes having to hide them through the lyrics that they chose for these folk songs and their adaptations of them, as we'll see in this next song. But if you read between the lines in a lot of these tracks on the album, you will see more of an intention behind them. So it's a really cool album, and I'm very excited to share this track up next. We're going to finish up One Lateral Line by Andrew Tuttle and Michael Chapman, and then we'll listen to Free Goodwill by Ellen Steckert right up next here on 91.9 KCSB FM in Santa Barbara.

Hello, you're listening to KCSB FM in Santa Barbara. We're finishing up the show Fly on the Wall at 4 o'clock. But before we do that, the last songs we listened to started off with Free Goodwill by Ellen Steckert. That was followed by Drink to Me Only with Thine Eyes by Howie Mitchell. And I'm hopping in now during our second to last track of the afternoon. This is A Gathering to Lead Me When You're Gone by Brian McBride. Howie Mitchell is an artist that I've played on here before, and one that I really appreciate and hope to explore some more through the show. He was an incredible musician and also like a builder of super unique instruments. I think the track we just heard was played on a dulcimer that he himself built. So it's always definitely a treat to hear these super unique and one-of-a-kind performances of traditional songs on like specifically handmade instruments by Howie Mitchell. And then the last song we're going to hear from this mix today is Janet Fang with Way Beyond the Blue. This is an experimental and ambient artist from Boston, mixing noise and drone with harp and acoustic guitar and harmonium included on this tape as well, who we have heard, the person who plays guitar and harmonium on the

album, Ethan W.L., a couple times on this show in the past. So the album this song is on is called Proof That Music Saves My Life Every Day, and this is just a really beautiful collection of songs with an awesome name and a really cool album cover. I would definitely recommend checking out the whole thing on Bandcamp. But we're going to hear the last track in just a second as I sign off for the evening. So stay tuned at 4 o'clock for Passenger Seat with DJ Sinead and more music and words from the other wonderful DJs here at KCSB 24/7. 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That's KCSB FM in Santa Barbara. And thank you so much for listening. Have a wonderful afternoon.

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2: 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Thank you guys so much for tuning in on this warm Tuesday. Today, you are tuned into Passenger Seat, where we explore a different genre and subgenre every single week. And this week is all about punk, specifically female punk and the Riot Girl movement. And I'm really excited for you guys. I hope you're ready for a bit of a switch up. We had a really nice ambient show with Fly on the Wall right before this. So we're going to pick things up a little bit with some of Riot Girl today. So Riot Girl emerged in the early 1990s when a group of women in Washington met to talk about how they wanted to address sexism in the punk scene. And they wanted to start a girl riot against society. So the movement believed in girls creating their own cultural production, kind of using their music to express anti-racist and feminist viewpoints. And it was comprised of not only DIY music, but also DIY zines like Girl Germs, which was created by members of Bratmobile, which we're going to listen to a little bit later today. And they addressed taboo and political topics like sexism, domestic abuse, eating disorders, body image, queer culture, and racism. So it was a really awesome movement and really powerful for women in the punk scene. And one of the bands that are kind of credited with starting the movement is Bikini Kill, probably one of the most known bands that we're going to play today. And they encouraged girls to start their female-only bands as a mean of cultural resistance. And they actually said that they were influenced by Babes in Toyland, who we're going to hear from after Bikini Kill. And yeah, during her tours, Kathleen Hanna would make a point of talking about male violence during shows, which led to young women queuing up after gigs just so they could speak to her and share their own stories of their abuse and their stories, and just provided a really awesome space for women during her shows. So yeah, we're going to kick things off. Again, you're tuned in to KCSB FM in Santa Barbara, sitting on your radio dial at 91.9 FM, or kcsb.org if you're tuned in online. This is Passenger Seat, and this is Bikini Kill.

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You are tuned into Passenger Seat here on KCSB FM, and I'm DJ Sinead, and I'll be your host for the hour. And today we are listening to some Riot Girl and female punk music on Passenger Seat today. I hope you guys enjoyed that last set. We kicked that off with Bikini Kill, but that last song you just heard was Lord of the Thighs by The Breeders. And that might sound a little bit familiar, because that's actually an Aerosmith cover that they did, but it's a really, really good song, and something about the bass line in all of The Breeders songs just is so addicting. Right before that, War Would Be Saboteurs Take Heed by Emily Sassy Lime. Before that was Aerobicide by The Julie Ruin. Before that was Surd by Babes in Toyland. And as I said, we kicked that set off with Speedheart by Bikini Kill. So Babes in Toyland, actually, although they were before the Riot Girl movement, because they started in 1987 rather than the early 90s, they had a really big influence on bands like Bikini Kill. Kathleen Hanna even said in an interview that even in the 90s, Babes in Toyland was a band that was hugely important to us, and we were like, God, if only we could play awesome shows like Babes in Toyland. And I feel like they lived up to that expectation, because Bikini Kill had some pretty iconic, crazy shows. But Babes in Toyland, as I said, was formed in 1987 in Minneapolis, Minnesota. They're a heavy, harsh, female-fronted band. And the guitarist, Kat, had actually previously played in bands with Courtney Love from Hole and Jennifer from L7 when she was based in San Francisco. So she kind of already had that super heavy rock influence in her. And they were actually one of the first female contemporaries to sign to a major label. So it's pretty awesome. We also heard from The Breeders, which, although are not a fully female band, played a big role in representing women in rock with Kim Deal as the iconic lead singer. Her solo projects, her side projects like the Amps, everything is so good from her. And she actually formed the band as a side project, but it's been active for 35 consecutive years, producing 3 EPs and 5 LPs, and appeared on every continent live except for Antarctica, so I think that's pretty awesome. The Breeders were actually born as a collaboration between the Pixies and Throwing Muses, which I didn't actually know, which is pretty awesome. So, we are going to keep this show rolling with Heavens to Betsy coming up next, another awesome Riot Girl band. And I hope you guys are enjoying what you're hearing so far on KCSB FM in Santa Barbara, 91.9. Stay tuned for some more awesome punk music.

Hey everybody, this is 91.9 KCSB FM in Santa Barbara, and you are tuned in to Passenger Seat, where we are listening to all things female punk and a lot of the Riot Girl movement era bands. And I really hope you guys have been liking what you heard so far. This last set was some of my favorite songs in the hour. You just heard Miss Hell by Calamity Jane, Baby Doll by Slant 6. Before that was This Is Not Your Wedding Song by Excuse 17. And we kicked that set off with Intermission 24/7 by Heavens to Betsy. So Heavens to Betsy was a punk band formed right in the thick of it in Olympia, Washington in 1991. And it was composed of Corin Tucker and Tracy Sawyer, who actually met in middle school in Eugene, Oregon. Sawyer was talking about how before her senior year in high school and Tucker's freshman year at college, they went on what they called a music pilgrimage to Athens, Georgia by train. When they were there, they found a used drum kit for $100 that Sawyer bought, and Tucker's father gave her a guitar that he built and bought her an amp. And ever since then, the two started learning to play their instruments, practicing at Tucker's parents' house. And then they found Bikini Kill and the Bratmobile scene, and the rest was history. Tucker said that in an interview, this is a quote, "I think as a 17 or 18-year-old girl, you really feel the kind of injustice that's done to young women really personally, that kind of scrutiny on your own body that's done to women and your sexual power." And although the song that I played for you, Intermission 24/7, that was an instrumental, I have a really... really good regular song by Heavens to Betsy that we're going to end the show with, so look forward to that, and you can kind of see her lyricism and kind of this quote into action. You also heard Calamity Jane, which was also another punk band, but they were formed in Portland, Oregon in 1989, and they moved to Olympia, Washington in 1987 to attend college and kind of started playing around town and performances with the Eugene Chadbourne Orchestra, and they actually started a band called Sister Skelter in 1998. Gilly Hanner, who's the vocalist and guitarist, was talking about how they played a show at her house in May of 1998 for her 21st birthday party, and they actually played with Nirvana. And she was saying how crazy it was. The front window of their house was broken by people slam dancing. And Kurt Cobain sang a song with their band, which was a cover of The Greatest Gift by Scratch Acid. Actually, Calamity Jane's last ever show, years before they rebanded as a three-piece, was an opening show for Nirvana that went rogue in Buenos Aires, Argentina. And the show actually ended with the girls smashing their guitars and storming the stage in full punk fashion. But yeah, I guess the crowd was really not welcoming to that female rock band, so it honestly kind of inspired them to keep rebanding and keep going a little bit later, I think several years down the road. We have a lot of more exciting punk music coming up for you guys on KCSB FM in Santa Barbara, 91.9. Be sure to stay tuned in if you're liking what you're hearing. Or, if you're not, we've got tons of music 24/7 here on KCSB FM in Santa Barbara, 91.9. So, stay tuned for lots of other awesome programmers. We're going to keep the show going with Chocolate Cobwebs by Bangs.

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You are tuned in to KCSB FM in Santa Barbara, 91.9 FM. And I am DJ Sinead, and we have been listening to a bunch of Riot Girl and female punk today on Passenger Seat. I really hope you guys have been enjoying, because I feel like, especially now with voting season coming up, we should listen to some Riot Girl and remember what they were fighting for. We just listened to You're Fired by Bratmobile. Before that was Freakathon by Red Aunts. Before that was Iris by The Breeders. Before that was Florida Liz by Juliana Hatfield. And we started that set with Chocolate Cobwebs by Bangs. So Red Aunts were a all-female punk band that formed in 1991 in Long Beach. So a little bit further from the Pacific Northwest, and they were influenced by both the Lunachicks and Babes in Toyland, kind of taking the same influences that Bikini Kill had. And after 5 albums and several years of touring, and honestly a really huge fan base, they called it quits in 1998. But yeah, they had a lot of like really quick, punchy, good punk songs that I really, really like just like Freakathon. I hope you guys enjoyed that. That's off their album, Number One Chicken, if you like what you heard. We also heard Bratmobile, which is what I wanted to end that set off with and kind of close out the show with, because these guys are so awesome. They created the Girl Germs magazine that I was talking to you about a little bit earlier in the show, and were one of the first acts to pioneer the feminist punk rock moment. And they actually made their debut at the 1991 International Pop Underground Convention, which is a landmark indie music festival mounted in Olympia, Washington, by the frontman of Beat Happening, Calvin Johnson. So the opening day of this festival was actually called Girl Night, and it was on Valentine's Day, and it had the most iconic lineup ever, with bands like 7 Year B, Bratmobile, Heavens to Betsy marking their very first live performance, Toby Vail, and so many more awesome punk rock acts. And yeah, that honestly kicked things off for the punk rock movement, honestly, and the whole Riot Girl movement, that festival. Allison actually was describing her writing process in an interview, and she said how with the constraints and the Riot Girl politicization, there was a sense of urgency to everything we did. I would write in a notebook whenever I was mad and later mine it for lyrics and insert that in whatever riffs Aaron came up with, or Molly in the earlier days. And I feel like we could hear her anger in a lot of the Bratmobile songs, and it's just really addicting, and all of those tracks are really awesome. So I hope you guys have enjoyed our little deep dive into Riot Girl and female punk today on Passenger Seat. And if you guys haven't listened to Passenger Seat before, we explore a different subgenre every single week here on KCSB FM in Santa Barbara, 91.9. And if you guys have any genres you want me to check out next time, feel free to give us a call at 805-893-2424 and let me know what you want to hear next. 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

radio station. So be sure to stay tuned in for all the awesome programmers and non-commercial sets that we have set up for you guys. A lot of work goes into these shows, and I really hope you guys have been enjoying listening. See you guys next time. We're going to kick this show off and close it off with Decide by Heavens to Betsy. Enjoy.

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3: From the Center for Investigative Reporting and PRX, this is Reveal. I'm Al Letson. The Stop the Steal movement has not stopped.
4: We broke through the biggest cover-up of the biggest crime the world has ever seen.
3: Only now, some of its most loyal followers have actual power, and they're impacting American voters.
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3: Allegations like these are now fueling the push to transform American elections. But at what cost?
6: They want control, full stop, and they're going to do everything they can to get it.
3: Today on Reveal, the fight over the future of American elections right before the midterms. But first, this news.
7: Welcome to 2026 Talks, where we're following our democracy in historic times.
8: I'm asking everybody to pretend, just pretend that I'm on the ballot, because in a way I am on the ballot, because they will try and destroy everything we've done and the country has never done.
7: President Donald Trump made a campaign swing through Ohio yesterday as polls show Republicans neck and neck with Democrats in races for the Senate and governor. The swing comes as former Democratic Senator Sherrod Brown has opened up a small lead in polling over Republican incumbent John Husted. The campaign swing marks yet another state that has trended toward the GOP in recent cycles, becoming more competitive. Fears are growing among Republicans of a sweeping Democratic victory as polls show deep voter dissatisfaction with the war in Iran and tariffs. Department of Homeland Security agents raided the home of progressive Minnesota Congresswoman Ilhan Omar yesterday. Reports say the investigation is related to Omar's immigration paperwork. The move comes just weeks before the midterm elections, a rare move that federal law enforcement agencies have historically worked to prevent. But Omar is not the first vocal critic of Trump's to be investigated by the federal government. Voters in Ohio, meanwhile, will have access to an election protection hotline this cycle. The free, nonpartisan hotline will be staffed by trained volunteers who can answer questions and solve in-the-moment problems. Elizabeth Warner, with the League of Women Voters of Ohio, says states are anticipating more engagement than usual in this year's midterms. More voters are expected to mail in ballots, vote early, and cast in-person votes on November 3rd.
9: And so with all those extra voters, that's more voters with questions, a lot of new voters, a lot of voters who maybe haven't voted in a while. There are new laws in Ohio, so there are going to be new questions.
7: In the latest of PNS polls in the run-up to the midterms, a new poll finds Puerto Rico's statehood is a decisive factor in the Hispanic vote in New York and nationwide. Edwin J. Vieira reports.
10: The McLaughlin & Associates survey finds more than two-thirds of Hispanic voters and Puerto Ricans support statehood as a means of reducing costs for the island territory's families. Other polls show most American voters support statehood, but this is mostly among Democrats and independents. Martin Rivera with the Puerto Rico Statehood Council says statehood can help with the territory's Medicaid cliff.
11: Puerto Rico is treated differently than the states when it comes to several benefits, including Medicaid. And instead of the amount allotted and the federal matching rate that's allotted based on poverty level, Puerto Rico gets a block grant.
10: Medicaid is the island's primary health care system, and Puerto Rico's current $4 billion block grant expires in September 2027. Without congressional action, the funding reverts to baseline levels, dropping federal contributions to less than a quarter of previous funding levels. I'm Edwin J. Vieira.
7: The chair of the Montana Democratic Party resigned yesterday and endorsed independent candidate Seth Bodner for Big Sky.